Hello everyone, and welcome to Worlding with Colette. And in this show, I like to invite guests and build worlds together. This episode is with one of my most recent collaborators, and it's going to be a bit different. Instead of in the studio, mixing together and live building a soundscape while talking about the world we built together, instead I sent questions to Nicolette, and Nicolette sent the answers back via message. And so I also invited her to send in some tracks, and I also mixed it with some of mine as a response to her tracks. And here we go.

Nicolette Michala is a dance artist from Buenos Aires, Argentina, and she is currently based in Berlin, Germany. She's rooted in her personal history, movement represents in her work an essential means to hold a critical dialogue between the physical and the social body. She is currently interested in generating spaces that allow experiencing and thinking through the body and its non-human interactions and affective dynamics. Her artist practice is intimately related and in interaction with the sonic universe. Listening has been the ground and starting point for her research and creation process, promoting a sense of anatomo-sensorial consciousness as a bodily anchor of thought and reflections and transformation.

0: The first question is, how are you today and what has been on your mind?
1: It's 9 in the evening in Berlin. I'm in the train station, seeing everyone very active outside, enjoying the gray post-rain weather, warmer than usual. And I'm thinking about my day. I feel energized now, but it was a very blurry day. I had a lot of free time and somehow a lot to do, but I thought I wanted to let myself be without doing much, but what comes from an impulse. And something that crossed my mind is that somehow I feel productive when I feel stressed, and if I'm not stressed, I'm not working enough, not making efforts enough. And that stood a little bit. How can I still work on learning

0: Why do you think we need to imagine and sonically construct other worlds right now?
1: I wonder if by giving more space to our hearing and our listening, when the gaze has been so explored and exploited as well, would also change the way we perceive our bodies, the space around us, the way we relate, the way we would kind of deform our bodies as well, and just sense something else from others and other species as well. Would maybe change the way we feel about the spaces we share and help us think ourselves and what we want in a very different way that at the moment is fed by a gaze and blocking other senses. I feel hearing and listening interlaces the senses much more and makes us feel more intensely, makes us maybe pay more attention to what we do, to what we feel, to what we sense.

first sound I hear is the movement of leaves from trees around me. They feel very soft and like whispers, like elongated whispers. And I can see their texture. It's a world that looks like the one we're living at the moment. It has nature as we know it, with the plants, their animals, their human beings, this gravity on Earth. There's the same composition in the air. But we are perceiving it different. Human beings have their main information coming through the hearing. We develop the hearing much better, and the eyes are seeing as well, but they're seeing different. They see what the sound informs, and with that the skin also perceives what the sound and the eyes perceive, and the same as the taste and the smell. We are educated since very small, since we are babies, to listen. We learn at school, hearing. We hear our teachers storytelling. We learn other subjects, hearing,

And with a hearing, we can see what's happening in that story, what's happening with those sounds. And with that, we start creating the reality we have around. So it might be different from one person to the other. Might have different colors, different shapes. So maybe a human body is not perceived the same way as we perceive it now. It's not perceived the same way in one moment and another. It might change the same as any other object or living being.

Berlin now, in my bedroom, resting at 2:15 in the afternoon. While I think this well further, I'm come with a lot of questions. I think I try to figure out if a world would be different from now if we would not be driven by the gaze, and the hearing would be more predominant, if that would allow our senses to be more active, and then our sensitivity would be more developed, and with that our capacity to empathize more and more, and to listen further and clearer than now. That will create a world that is more fair for all sounds to exist.

more transparency to be there, and more or less hierarchical positions for living beings, and objects. If there would be a more horizontal gaze.

I don't know if it is a way of resisting to the current context in the world, with so much suffering and egotic driving from certain characters in this place, in this world. But the more I think about it, the more I wonder if it is the way we are educated and sensing and feeling that determines how we are relating and how we are creating this world together, or if it is something inherently human, if it is that sound would be controlled as well as the gaze as controlled.

they like cheese, then they like ass. And if they like seafood, they probably like genitals. Yeah, it's a stretch, but it ain't far-fetched. There's a rhythm in this world, and it's the rhythm of a dog licking its balls. Turn back around, walking proud and tall. Dog licking its balls. Turn back around, walking proud and tall.

licking its balls. Turn back around, walking proud and tall. Turn back around, walking proud and tall. Dog licking its balls. Turn back around, walking proud and tall.

I somehow have hope or could imagine that by having this different sensory map in our bodies would help us support each other better if we would understand each other differently. Somehow this having this parallel language, so apart from the one we know, we have this other one that doesn't use symbols or letters or even sound, but it's more like a feeling or a perception that is translated in other forms that might change maybe from person to person, but it's given always the same information. So it's something that will make everything more horizontal as well. And might help us understand each other better and create a world that is more livable for everyone.

So I think of a future that is, it's a world that is tangible as the one we have it. We can touch, we can see, we can walk, we can jump, we can fly. But it's perceived as more blurry, where the borders are blurred and they change. There's a language that we manage nowadays, but there's also a parted one that is also not very tangible, but somehow it's very clear. And our bodies are the same, but configured a bit different. And the body would be the technology I think of as more developed.

0: Hello. Psst. Can you hear me? Hey. Psst. Welcome to the radio show called The Side Entrance, where every Friday from 4 to 5 p.m. we interview improvisers and other people that have something to say about it. Do we have a track we could play in the beginning? Yes. My guest today, I'm Tisa, and my guest today is Robert Cross. What do we play?
1: We start with a track that is called Guzheng, like the instrument that is being used to make the track.
0: Perfect. Let's do it.

0: Robert.
1: Hey.
0: Welcome to the show.
1: Thank you.
0: I'm so happy to have you here. We were just discussing the totality of identities that you are and that we all are, and how hard it is to describe a certain person. Even me as the radio show, it would be nice if I would describe my guests as proper to their own truth, you know, but that's a hard thing to do. So you just said you could be understood as a Borg, and I think it's super intriguing. Could you say that again or speak more about it?
1: The Borg, they were from a Star Trek television series, I think in the 90s, that the Borg were there, I'm not sure. But that was sort of like a culture that was also like an entity on its own that assimilated everything that came across its path. So in the case of the Borg in the series, it were like whole planets that they would assimilate. But for me, it can be anything that comes along my path related to music, sound, but also food, culture, history, everything. I just want to absorb like a sponge.
0: Yes, and you are a traveler. You like to also go places and experience it like this. And a sampler or what? A field recordist.
1: Field recording, yeah, for sure.
0: Yes.
1: Yeah. And my musical career, if you can call it that, started very much with sampling also. And then it was for me really a discovery that the whole world and the history of music was ready to be sampled. So working with samples as a sound source also invited me to learn about the world and cultures, the history of music and sound, and for that matter, sampling is a good thing.
0: Do you also sample in your own home environment and sonicscapes?
1: A lot. I think it was the reason I think that I played the Guzheng track just right now as a first example, because I have got a quite big collection of instruments in my house, mostly stringed instruments, but also all kinds of gongs and drums and flutes.
0: And wonderful collection.
1: I once in a while I just take one of these instruments and then I tune them, put a microphone in a good setting, and I just do a take. I just record it, and then those sounds are my samples then that I can put in the computer, stretch, reverse, do all kinds of effects on them. But I really like as a basis for the sounds that I work with to create them on my own, or at least grab them outside of the world, instead of that the sound is generated by zeros and ones in a computer.
0: Mm-hmm, mm-hmm. Is field recording or is sampling these instruments or sounds that come from the nature, is this improvisation? Is listening to the surroundings already improvisation? Here I'm kind of expecting in this whole show and the conversations that I have with my guests about the notions that improvisation holds within, because it's such a big word and it's used so much, and I'm interested in like personal mythologies and the ways that people conceive it, perceive it, conceptualize it and understand it.
1: Yeah, well, I think for sure that we can conceive listening as improvisation. One of the things in field recording that I really like to work with is binaural recording. Mm-hmm. So in this case you hold the microphones in your ears, and because the sound that you record has to make a curve towards your ears, the frequencies are recorded in a way that other people who listen to that recording also perceive it as real. It has a lot of spaciousness in it. And when I'm at home, for example, recording an instrument and I just use a microphone, I later on listen to the recording and I don't perceive it the way as what I heard when I was playing it. Mm-hmm. While if I make a binaural recording, what I hear is also exactly the same as what I'm recording. So at that moment, I myself become like the microphone. And when I am outside trying to make a recording in nature, for example, I have to be conscious of my breathing, because if I breathe too loud, then that will also be part of the recording. A burp in my stomach can be an interruption, all kinds of things. And it becomes more and more sensitive. And to be able to make a proper recording, I have even sort of come to have a own way of moving, of breathing, of standing still, and become in a sort of a meditation. And then when I meditate and I have this state of deep listening, then I'm also know that I am recording that. So it's a sort of like trying to stay in that sort of state of Zen. Then the things will happen. That's sort of my philosophy, I think.
0: So is sound for you a medium to record this kind of an intangible state of body and mind and the surroundings being kind of merged into a singular entity or something that we call life or presence or...
1: Yeah, well, like I said, I prefer to use sound that is being captured out of the real life. And it's if you are getting really philosophical and to think that there is a soul in sound, for example, then I guess you can sort of dismiss it totally. It's the same like when you have a broccoli, somebody will say it's delicious, while somebody else say it's dirty. And there is nothing in the broccoli itself that makes something happen or not. But for me, I always try to make music or sounds with a purpose or idea behind it. And I do believe that if I do not do that, that the sounds are empty.
0: Mm-hmm. Empty of what?
1: That's a good question.
0: Intention. Or what this comes to mind,
1: yeah.
0: Just in my association.
1: Intention is I think a large part of it for sure.
0: Mm-hmm.
1: Yeah.
0: Mm-hmm. And then, what disrupts it, or do you even like go sometimes approach an instrument without any sort of a purpose, how does this exploration work in the relation of okay, I create because I have something to say or something that I want to experience. Can these things be predetermined, or do they just arise as you go along, as you record?
1: I think that there's always some sort of middle ground. For most of the time, I already have idea, like I want to use this specific instrument. Sometimes I predetermine a certain tuning of the instrument. But then I just, for example, put a microphone through effects on a tape deck, and I just put on like a half hour side of a tape. I put on record recording, and I just say, I'm going to play till the half hour is over. Mm-hmm. And then I have no idea what will happen. And because of that, things happen that you have not perceived on beforehand. And those are often the most interesting things.
0: Mm-hmm.
1: Because, yeah, I always try to find something that's new, that's different.
0: An experience or a sensation also. I experience this a lot in improvisation, that I feel something or I have an idea that I never had before, and there is this generative function. But what you were saying just now made me think of composition or like, okay, you say, okay, you have this microphone and a tape deck in half an hour. This is a composition already for me, in which some sort of a free flow and improvisation can happen.
1: Yeah.
0: And in general, I've been thinking a lot about this relation between structure and unstructuredness, or like order and chaos. And you know, all of these hegemonic binaries that are so kind of present in our being and societies and the ways that we conceive music, but also politics and identities and, you know, so many other things that mm-hmm. these binaries pertain to. So I'm wondering, do you have any thoughts related to this?
1: Well, quite a lot, I'm afraid.
0: I think that's not a bad thing for an interview, you know.
1: Well, first of all, improvisation, there's of course that sort of that you can only go forward, there's no way back, and create on the spot.
0: Mm-hmm.
1: But improvisation is also make something out of the things that you have at hand. Like if you walk into the kitchen and you only have a potato and a carrot.
0: Or a broccoli.
1: I guess we have to improvise.
0: Yes.
1: So I think that creating a setting is not that much limiting a structure for me. For me, the structure is much more based on like thinking in a 4-1-1 rhythm pattern, and have like 4 beats of this, and then a change, and then again. That structure can also be like a tonality that it have to be in a certain chord. While I let go of that totally and much more try to work in the field of like micro tonality and not that much in harmony as people perceive it in like classical music, but much more in sound that can move and be fluid.
0: What are the parameters that you work with the most?
1: The parameters, like I was saying, like a microphone and instrument and a recording parameter?
0: No, I meant more in a sense of, okay, harmony, rhythm, tonality. So these are not the ones that you would use. And then you use microtonality, but are there other kind of extensions or frameworks or parameters?
1: I always have fascinations. It's of course, mm-hmm. I'm not a musician per se, and more also like a sound designer and editor. I work also with film and animation, and for me improvising is often a way to create sound that I can use later, mm-hmm. for a specific project. I, for instance, work on a film, and then I have an idea like, okay, I need to be on the set, and then I take contact microphones, and while they are filming, I try to use the space and find resonance in the wall, in the tubes or whatever, and then use those sounds to create the soundtrack for the film, for example.
0: That's beautiful.
1: Yeah. So yeah. And that's what I mean also with that. I want my sound to have a idea behind it or a purpose. I could, for instance, take like a sample CD and say, here are recordings of a space and of a tube, but I want to have the tube that was actually there in the space where the film was also being made.
0: Mm-hmm.
1: And so it can be a different approach every time, but I also try to find some kind of relationship with the other medium that I'm working with.
0: And this thing about the tube connected in my head with the thing about the binaural microphones. There is something about realism or something being truthful and real in what you say, like as a guiding line in your creation. Would that be true, you know? So like not artificially produced, also the zeros and ones that you don't want them to resonate in your music, right? So there is a... I sense a certain inclination for the truthfulness of the sonic.
1: But then I have to make a side note that it's always related to the project and what you want to do and what you want to tell.
0: Mm-hmm.
1: There can be a project where it's perfectly fine to use zero and one created sounds, for example, if it fits the story that you want to tell.
0: Super. Yeah. Should we listen to something else?
1: Yeah, let's. I was talking a lot.
0: Here's like the moment where I enter my password. La la la la.
1: I'm not looking.
0: It's okay. I would almost say it out loud, but then I stopped myself.
1: I think I want to play something that I did together with a friend of mine. We are. It's my best friend. I travel with him a lot. He likes a lot of music, but he's not a musician.
0: Mm-hmm.
1: And we wanted to do a live performance together. And we did so in 2018 at Herman here in Rotterdam. And we performed under the name Stoflong. And I want to play a part of our performance.
0: Yes, please.

0: for me it's so beautiful that so many different worlds kind of meet.
1: Yeah, it's I think that's a reflection of us both traveling a lot together to all parts of the world, and also self-made field recordings, like the goat that you hear from Morocco, and there were also elements of like ethnographic field recordings of traditional ethnical music that are being faded in and out and being how do you say, processed with effects.
0: Super, the percussion also and a bit of the violin, I think.
1: Yeah, then my friend also had like a really huge big bass drum of more than a meter high, and all kinds of gongs and percussion instruments around him that he could play and accompany me with. It was really nice.
0: It's beautiful. It's again this Borg creature.
1: Yeah, it's assimilated music, you might say.
0: Assimilative music. Yeah. Music that does not say no to any kind of a particle, right?
1: Yeah.
0: How do you choose then?
1: I looked at this up yesterday when I was thinking, like, what should I bring to this show today? Mm-hmm. And when I was listening, I was like, I can totally not imagine how I made it. Like, where did this come from? You know, and I have that a lot with, especially with things that I made like earlier, the things that I did when I started making music. Then there is this naivety in there that I've by now sort of lost. And I think that playing with my friend, who was totally, it's not fair to say that he's unmusical, because he's very musical, but he has no like musical training or whatever.
0: No system in place.
1: And,
0: right?
1: And it sort of opened up the field in a way, and it was really nice.
0: Yes, that's beautiful. And for me, I'm just fascinated by the sound. The sound creates another world that is at the same time familiar, like in the case of this song, because, okay, there are all of these little snippets. Maybe I know some, you know, melodic progressions or whatever from, I don't know where. But then suddenly it's all there in one world, yeah. In one sphere. And I think this is the beauty of field recordings for me also, because it brings together, or sampling in general, it brings together all of these different influences and different worlds, and there is no borders in this world, you know, yeah. in that sense. So, assimilative. You have crazy libraries and ways of organizing music and sounds. And all of that, like, very only you know how it functions, right?
1: Yeah, it's a life's work kind of thing. Yeah.
0: Do you want to talk about it?
1: Yeah, for sure. Yeah, I have no secrets about my music collection.
0: The best. What was the first piece that landed in your music collection?
1: The first piece that I consciously spent money on buying was the single Peter Gunn from Emerson, Lake and Palmer.
0: Super specific. I have no idea.
1: Yeah, it was a hit song on the radio, and when I was a little kid, I think I was six or something like that, there was a synthesizer in the opening of the track, and I was sort of mesmerized every time when I heard it on the radio, to that extent that I went to the shop and spent my little money I had on buying my first single.
0: That's so good. the best. And it was a tiny LP.
1: Yeah, single with a big hole in the middle.
0: Top. Okay, very nice. How is it organized? In which folder is this specific one? Do you know it?
1: it's of course, when your music collection becomes bigger and bigger, there are always choices to make on which category is which, and that's where at some point it of course becomes like, I only know where something is, because you have to make a choice at some point. But my music collection is roughly divided in folders. If I talk about my digital collection, of course, mm-hmm. because there are other collections as well. But then I have a folder that has like music from early 1900 till the 60s. And if you go in that folder, you have like jazz, blues, gospel, psychedelic music, sort of history and phonographic recordings. And if you then, for example, go into the jazz folder, then you have like the really old jazz and the early 20s and the swing and the bebop and the hardbop, the free jazz. So there's also a divide in there. And then in a similar way, you have like a classical folder, a folder with electronic music, a folder with soul music, a folder with funk and hip hop. Then you have a folder with world music. And if you go in there, you have like the different parts of the world, like Africa, and then you have like Morocco, and then you have Shabi and all the kinds of different styles that you have in a specific country. And from there on out, it just keeps on spreading.
0: It's crazy.
1: Yeah.
0: I wonder how it would look like when it would be visualized, you know, to have a map of it right in front of you.
1: I guess it's possible to realize that because it's a system of folders. So I guess you can somehow visualize that structure.
0: It's a tree.
1: Yeah.
0: Which branch is the largest branch, if it matters at all?
1: It depends on where you put a hold on the branch, because you also have like the trunk. In,
0: yes.
1: And for example, is world music, is that a branch or a trunk?
0: Wow. Okay. Is it a map or a territory?
1: But yeah, my music career started with making house and techno music, but my interest was always going beyond that, in that I do not really think a lot in genres, in like mm-hmm. I like jazz music, I like techno, I like this or that. For me, it's music is really music, and the collection is not only there with sounds that are pleasing to the ear, but also because they have a certain meaning in relationship to history or culture or whatever. So it's not nearly there for entertainment or for show, but also it has a larger meaning than that.
0: Mm-hmm, mm-hmm. Like a significance of the cultural accomplishments of humanity in that sense also.
1: Yeah, also, yeah, for sure. And listen to a whole piece of Dufay from like 1500s or whatever. That it's profound, it's deep, and it's the same as the structure of a Gothic church.
0: Wow, really?
1: Well, I mean, okay. if I stand in, for example, the Gothic church, you have that kind of that it's so impressive and that you really see the grandness of architecture and of humanity. Mm-hmm. And I also have mm-hmm. this, like, we could not make this anymore nowadays.
0: Yeah.
1: We have sort of moved on to something else. And I always have that something that's newer is not necessarily better, and that greatness is more like a constant thing throughout time. And for example, a composition of Dufay that I was just saying has for me a similar kind of grandness as a Gothic church, for sure. Yeah,
0: that's so beautiful. Now, early music. How did you get into music? What was the whole house and techno vibe? You were making cassettes, and it was a special time and something completely else than how you do and what you do now. I mean, of course, like it's your beginning. So probably my question is also, what state, you know? What state when you used to make music back then?
1: What state from back then in what I'm doing now, you mean?
0: Yeah.
1: I think that my work in music is a continuous path of changing, of learning, of assimilating. We have to keep using that word, of course. So it's not that the stuff that I picked then is pushed away. It's all part of a larger whole.
0: Mm-hmm. One stream, one flow.
1: Yeah. And like I said a little while ago, that when I listen to stuff that I did earlier, it can be so naive. And I had extreme difficulty in mixing. And when I hear old work of myself, I often have a sense of shame for, oh, it doesn't sound so good, and I don't like the mix or whatever, mm-hmm. or it's a bit silly. Because now I know so much more, you know? But I checked an old house track that I made in the early 90s. It was a clip of that on YouTube. Mm-hmm. And I think it had something like 250,000 views. So I thought, okay, I'm still quite popular.
0: That's beautiful. Can we hear like a bit of it?
1: I have nothing of that with me here.
0: It's on YouTube, huh?
1: What's up? Well, then yeah.
0: Can we do it?
1: Yeah, just of course, yeah.
0: For the contrasting aspect.
1: Private productions.
0: What? Private
1: productions. Back then, I didn't know that it would later be a porn label.
0: Looped. So they stole your name. This one?
1: I think so. Yeah. There are different versions.
0: Uh huh. Yes.

0: I want to dance. Beautiful. Should we mix it with something else that you brought in today that would kind of fit, and then we can make this crossover of...
1: I've no idea.
0: We don't need to.
1: No, I guess, okay, yeah.
0: The best. Whoop-a-la. I almost totally dropped my mic because of this track. Uh-huh, you can hear it. Shh. Okay, just a moment.
2: What?
0: Okay. Losing balance. Good. What is flow?
1: What is flow? I think for me, flow is when my sort of critical voice is interfering the least. Then I'm in a flow, mm-hmm. when I'm not thinking about what I'm doing.
0: How do you reach that kind of a state?
1: I think experience has a lot to do with it, especially if you relate it to like performing live. Mm-hmm. Then when you are standing in front of the audience, that you are really becoming nervous and you feel it in your stomach, and then when you are performing, and then you are thinking about, oh shit, I made a mistake, and what will the people think, and you know, and when your voice is all the way there, then you will never get in that state of flow. And so you have to sort of learn to be aware of that voice, and learn also to be able to let go of that.
0: Mm-hmm. Do you have any like specific methods on how you did it for yourself?
1: In general, about working with the mind and myself, I have been involved with Tibetan Buddhism for 22 years. So it will always sort of impact my way of thinking and approaching. That's sort of a part of who I am now. And then I also lost track of my own storyline. I don't know how to continue from here on.
0: Okay, okay. The flow and the ways of approaching our fear,
1: yeah. Well,
0: maybe.
1: Yeah.
0: That was the line.
1: Yeah, well, to stay a little longer on the Buddhist train,
0: mm-hmm,
1: when I took refuge and became like an official real Buddhist, you get a name. And my name is Tarapa Yigme, and if you translate it, it means liberation, fearlessness.
0: Wow.
1: So that's a beautiful name. They say when you get a name like that, that it can be like an aspect or a quality that the teacher sees in you, but it can also be a lack of that, so that you need to work on that.
0: And you always know for yourself which one of those it is or what.
1: But for sure that within the Buddhist, within the tradition that I was studying in, fearlessness was one of the big pillars. On which to work with and to look at. And fearlessness doesn't mean that you are without fear, but it means that you do not run away from it.
0: Mm-hmm. Mm-hmm.
1: And I think that's also with music or performing, of like with DJing the same, of course, that when I now feel that I'm fearful before I start, I now say that it's good news. Because I also recognize it as energy that I can ride. And that's why I initially said that it has a lot to do with experience. That if you have done it more often, then at some point you know how it works. It's not always a guarantee, of course. You can still go totally. And that's also a matter of trust, that especially with improvising, don't know what will happen when you start performing. So you have to sort of trust that something comes out of it. Otherwise, there's no use to start at all.
0: Yeah. Is fearlessness the same as courage? Is this a stupid question?
1: I don't know. I cannot really say what the difference between courage and fearlessness is. I think it could be the same, yeah.
0: It doesn't matter, yeah. Perhaps. Mostly it's a sensation, right? That's the tricky thing about language. I've been thinking about this a lot. But yeah. I also think that improvisation is somehow really this... this moment or this discipline or the field that kind of allows the practitioner to test the liminalities and to test the sincerity also. So, you know, like oftentimes to the ear that is used of normative harmonies and rhythmic patterns and, you know, just normaler music, I guess. Mm-hmm. everything that then an improviser does can be considered as something crazy and lunatic and out there and odd and strange and so on. And because of this normative perception or just like the assumption that people would think that, I think that there is a certain like self-awareness or also fear that can be involved when we are a practitioner of improvisation. So just like thinking like, oh shit, if I do these weird sounds, will people think that I'm crazy, you know? And I think it's a beautiful thing. It's like testing the liminalities of like common opinion, but also personal assumption. And in a way, like also transgressing this boundary or kind of pushing it out or saying, but it doesn't matter, or it doesn't make sense that.
1: It makes me think about in 2000, around 2006 to 2010, around the time I released several cassettes as Torture Corpse, and those are like evil black metal cassette aesthetic inspired, low, evil sounding noise music, and. At the same time, I consider myself really like a gentle guy. And I noticed that I had a certain fear that if people would know that I was the guy who made that evil music, that they would also think that I would be an evil guy. Mm-hmm. At some point, there was a girl from England who enjoyed my music and wanted to come over to meet me in person. And I said, you are very welcome, but I have to tell you that I also like Marvin Gaye.
0: Yes.
1: So I think that's what you're saying, that sometimes you do something and then you start to wonder what other people will think about it. But Japanese wisdom is everybody in the whole world may say what they please. I only know what I do.
0: Good. That says it all. Can we listen to Torture Corpse now, please? I love this project.
1: Yes, you can.
0: Awesome. Uh-huh, and you're...

I was just telling that this music is inspired by tankas, paintings of Tibetan Buddhism, where you see these evil creatures. These evil creatures often crush skulls and have dead people under their feet. And the saying is that if you are true to yourself, you can look that creature in the eye and see that it's compassion. So this is compassionate music.

0: back to conversation. Wow, beautiful.
1: Cheers.
0: Yeah, super. Hey, do you make noise still sometimes?
1: Yeah. It's I'm at the moment I'm really in extremes in sort of ambient. I'm very interested in resonance and overtones.
0: Mm-hmm.
1: But also in how that responds, for instance, to distortion and so noise and relaxing music are really close entities for me.
0: Yes, for me as well. Mm-hmm. I had my most like spiritual body energy transcendental experiences while listening to noise. Actually,
1: yeah.
0: And okay, so when you work with resonance and overtones. What's your setup? What's your setup today in your house?
1: This year is for me. It might be a little bit late, but I've finally gone into analog synthesizers.
0: Yes. Okay. Why too late? Why late?
1: Yeah, it's never too late. Yeah. Of course. But if you see all the things that I did in the past. It would have been logic that I would have been working with this a lot earlier on,
0: mm-hmm, mm-hmm.
1: But it's only since last year that I really got fascinated and sort of really diving deeper into the possibilities of that, and I'm really going back to the basic, like having a sine wave and a second sine wave, and how can you bring them together, and how can they respond to one another, and try to create sort of soundscapes out of that. And I'm still discovering so many new possibilities. It's endless. And that's what I'm into a lot lately.
0: That's beautiful. So the resonances and the overtones you explore now also through analog synthesizers.
1: Yeah.
0: Through
1: and
0: modulars.
1: Of course, in acoustical instruments, mm-hmm. Most of the instruments I have are wood, because of the resonance, it's something that really resonance is something that you experience physically. It's not only the ear, but it's also body-wise and. I feel that I like to be surrounded by overtones and and vibration, and I also work with brain waves and sort of like healing sound and sound music for meditation while trying to sort of keep out the new age element.
0: Mm-hmm, mm-hmm. So just using the properties without categorizing it
1: right? There's a whole field, especially behind like brainwaves, and you have like binaural beats,
0: mm-hmm.
1: And I've programmed my own brainwave generator that I can sort of choose a frequency and a brainwave frequency, but then I take seven of those, and then I control seven brainwave generators, and then they also start to interact with one another, and then trying to find what kind of sound-wise organisms I can create out of that.
0: Crazy shit.
1: Yeah.
0: Wow, beautiful. But is it always specific to an individual? Like, are you creating this brain wave stimulators only for yourself, or could this be applied to any person that listens to it? You know, is it a universal thing, how our brain responds to vibration?
1: Let's say a scientific part on it. I think that you mentioned earlier the word intention. That is also a part to make it like work. There are specific like frequencies. If you have cymatics, for example, the science that makes sound visible, then he uses like sand, and then he sends frequencies through them, and then you see like complex patterns emerging. And those patterns are, of course, captured in those frequencies. So physically, you respond to those. In the case of brainwaves, they have good results in like to use it for sleep induction, concentration, to treat people with post-traumatic stress, and all kinds of other things. While if you put that same CD, for instance, sleep induction, in somebody's room who is not consciously aware of that being there, it's not so that that person will sort of fall asleep. It has not like a commanding force behind it. But if you are willing to listen to it, it can be extremely helpful. So let's put it at that.
0: Mm-hmm, mm-hmm. So half of it is also in the head of the listener and their own intention behind listening to music, like, or to this specific sound.
1: The brain is simply sensitive to patterns and rhythms.
0: Mm-hmm.
1: And in the case of brainwave music, you send out a brainwave pulse and your brain simply picks that up. And then it can bring your brainwave patterns lower or higher according to the frequency that you are sending out. And if you are tired and you are being pushed a little bit lower into the delta with a brainwave, it could very well be that that puts you in sleep, for example.
0: If
1: you are not, if you are really active in the head, then it will not happen, for example.
0: Mm-hmm. So brainwaves could be understood as a technique of tuning also. Like your brain gets tuned onto another frequency in that sense. And then, I was also like thinking a bit more about this thing that you do, that you tune different instruments that you have onto the same frequency. How do you choose which frequency you tune them into?
1: On the spot.
0: Okay.
1: No tuners or references. Just I start with the first string, and then I tune up or lower, and then I say this is it, without any reason why.
0: Yes. Okay, that's nice.
1: Yeah.
0: Cool. I don't know what else to ask you. I'm super happy with this conversation. Thank you so much. We have like 4 minutes left.
1: Okay, well, I think that we might end with what I did this week, because you were asking like what are you doing, and with the synthesizers and a bit like wavy and free-flowing improvisation on the synthesizer.
0: That's perfect. Thank you so much, Robert Cross, for being my guest in the show.
1: Thank you for inviting.
0: Yes.
1: It was really nice.
0: With pleasure, for me as well. Thank you, audience. Tune in next week. Who's my guest? Susanna Lasku.
1: Woo.
0: Yes, yes.

0: thing on?
1: Is this thing on?
2: Is this thing on?
3: Is this thing on when I press the button or when I let it go?
2: Oh my gosh.
4: One, two, three, four.

0: Could you identify yourself and tell me why you want the party stayed away, guys?
1: Linda Evans from 41 Layman Street, Cooks Hill. I think it's important to have some green space and just have some trees in this little pocket of concrete and tar. Nobody will understand what I'm saying.
0: Yeah, they will.
1: I'll think about what I'm going to say.
0: Okay, sure. Would you like to comment?
2: Damn it.
3: Sure. Okay. I don't know what I'm going to say, though.
0: Why do you want to keep the park the way it is? Can you identify yourself?
3: I'm Rebecca Robinson, and I've just bought in the

So the weirdest thing that happened to me in the restroom was I was at the bungalow in Huntington Beach, and I was in the restroom, and I was clearly intoxicated, and when I was washing my hands, me and my friend were talking to this older white woman, and the older white woman proceeded to pull my hair. Mind you, I had 30 inches to 40 inches long braids, and she pulled my hair, and it was very weird. No, I did not fight her, but I thought about it.

0: diegetic sound is a sound that can be seen on the screen, or is part of the story, part of the character's life, so the character would be able to potentially hear this music or this sound. For example, if it was like a train going by, if there was like a train station outside, it would be able to hear the train going by. That would be diegetic sound because the train is part of his life. And did you ask what non-diegetic sound? No.
1: Yeah, what's non-diegetic sound?
0: Non-diegetic sound is quite the opposite. It is not part of the character's life. It is there to create either mood or or used as emphasis. Okay. Do I carry on recording?
2: Do that. Yeah. That's
1: what I like. What's temporalization?
0: Well, I'm glad you asked that because I've kind of forgot.
1: Do you want to record a restart?
0: I quite like this one, to be fair. This just ask me what Foley is or something.
1: What is Foley?
0: Well, Foley, I'm glad you asked that. Foley is basically it is the way that that sound is recorded, so you use different things for sounds. For example, some people use punching a slab of meat or dropping a sack on the floor as a punch sound. And then that is put into the film and it makes it look like he's being punched. Okay. Ask me about those.
1: What is dialogue?
0: Dialogue, well, I'm glad you asked that once again, is speaking or any vocalisation of the voice, basically sighing, sneezing, coughing, moaning, groaning.
2: We've already done further, so...
1: What is effects? SFX?
0: Special effects is kind of like the objects moving, or like, if there was like an explosion. You'd be able to use that as a good boom. It's not like something natural. You get me saying, like, okay. It's like movements as well, you know, just objects and things, okay.
1: What is
0: atmosphere? Right, atmosphere is basically, it's kind of like, obviously, like the atmosphere, something to create atmosphere, like wind, rain, birds, sea. Things like that, you know, things that's kind of like background music, but it gives a bit more light to the situation at hand. Well, score is basically a non-diegetic music sound. It can be either the theme tune to the film or something like that. It's something the character usually does not hear. So yes.
1: Sound design.
0: Well, basically, a sound designer would mix effects, like do audio mixing. Sound design itself, this is like editing audio, like the manipulation of audio, emphasizing sound for objects, creating effects. It is putting effects together. Creating atmosphere and mood with the thing, yeah.

No.

here.

0: Hi everyone, and welcome to the second episode of Sramento. Today we are with a special guest. His name is Martino Corrias. He's a Sardinian musician and producer based in Bologna. And since last year he started a residency in Radio Lara with a show called Margini, in which he showcases Sardinia music. So welcome, Martino.
1: Hello everyone, thank you very much, Marco, for inviting me. Great to be here.
0: How are you?
1: Fine, I'm quite tired because during these days we are with my colleague Simone, we are playing around Italy for some shows, and it's quite exhausting, the thing, because we are traveling all the time. Simone is always late with his airplanes, so it has been a nightmare during the last week. But except from that, I'm quite good.
0: Yeah, let's talk a bit more about this this show. I remember that I saw it in Cagliari. The show is called Il Pubblico Bene, that's right?
1: Yeah, that's the title, yeah.
0: Do you want to tell us a bit more about it?
1: Yeah, sure. So, The Pubblico Bene, which is actually the Italian title for it, like in English it would be probably something like The Public Good, you know. And it's a show that mixes electronic music, theater, and also audiovisual. We worked very, very hard with the archive of Sardinian archive, and also with specifically with the material coming from Serra, Fiorenzo Serra, who was a director, a documentarist that worked since the late 40s, the start of the 50s, until the 80s, 90s, and he had so much material, and it was, of course, incredible how many things he captured during those years. And if you see the show, you can exactly also see like his artistic vision, because he made so many films, short films, and takes that are very, very cathartic and interesting. And yeah, so The Public Good essentially talks about what is public, of the public domain, of everyone, but it can't be of everyone, since people that are in charge, or they have the power, are always stealing these things from us, always changing it, always trying to make profit of it. So we end up being robbed of lands, places, buildings, social interactions, also from our own work, we end up being robbed from it. So it's a very, very large talk also about the role of NATO in our island, Sardinia. And so in general, it's like a real constant relationship and reminder of the community, but also of the single, in comparison to what the military is doing in Sardinia, and the people in charge, and the people in power, let's say, like that. Yeah.
0: Are you planning to do any shows in Europe as well?
1: Well, like 2 weeks ago, we were in Minorca, and we played there in a festival called the Menorca Dog Fest, and it was very, very, very nice. Now, in the near future, we do not have any in Europe, but we played also in France a few times. But who knows, maybe we will also come back in Catalunya, because we heard some people when we were in Menorca that they wanted us in Barcelona. So let's see how things goes.
0: Yeah, it's nice to hear. And I wanted to talk a bit about the show you are doing at Radio Lara. How did you started? How this collaboration started?
1: Well, actually, the show started in we are in 2025, so almost two years ago. Yeah, almost 2 years ago. Because you know what happened 2 years ago made a really, really big impact in the community, in the whole world. And I was, of course, aware already of what was happening in the Gaza Strip, but in general to the Palestinians. But what happened also 2 years ago started making me think how could I help more also in my own way. And sure, the first thing that came up in my mind was to show that we in Sardinia support somehow the Palestinian people, and I wanted to present some artists that were happy to collaborate also with me, so to create these long mixes, 1 hour each, in which they gifted me their tracks, and I had the chance to play them for Radio Lara. So everyone that had been involved in these mixes are, of course, pro-Palestine and support the cause. But I also thought that it wasn't enough, because I mean, it's great to see that we stand together for a just cause, but I also wanted to help them with a more from a financially point of view. So again, with Simone, my colleague, we started also doing Frequenze per Gaza, Frequencies for Gaza, which is a benefit event, actually a series of benefit events all around Sardinia. We also had one in Bologna, because we played a small festival called Sadie, in which also we supported the cause. And well, actually, Frequenze per Gaza took place since April 2025. So it's actually very, very new, the thing, because we are still trying to bring it back. Probably we will see in the south of Sardinia, in a, I don't know if in November or December we will see, but we are planning again to bring it back in San Gavino Monreale. But we will probably, if it happens, you will discover it. We are still planning if it goes well or not. And yeah, so this series of events are somehow different, but also somehow very, very similar, because the cause is always the same, in support of Gaza and Amicizia Sardegna Palestina with Fawzi Ismail. And we gathered together many artists from the experimental scene, from the classical scene, or the electronic scene in general, and we make them play together in a very organic and horizontal way, in a sense that they all play together in total improvisation, in a sort of radical improvisation. So we really have to listen to each other, and I think that that is very, very important, because it's not anymore a sort of you know, at that time she will be playing that piece, then it will come up another guy playing his pieces. No, it's something that we all play together, we listen to each other, and we create a bond, a community, which is very important.
0: Yeah, the most important event that you did during last year for this series happened in July.
1: It was in July, yeah.
0: Yeah, in which more than 29 performers were invited.
1: Actually, we were... Yeah, actually, we were almost... no, we were more than 40 artists, like 42, I think. Yeah, we were a lot, trust me. We were so many people, and I'm still amazed, and I can't believe it, how we made it, because it was a nightmare from a technical point of view.
0: Yeah, I can't remember. Yeah. But by the way, it was a super well-organized event, I have to say. Which happened in the south of Sardinia, and during this event, more than 40 artists were invited to improvise together. But Martino, I think you are the right person to explain a bit better about this.
1: Oh yeah, sure, of course. Yeah. But. Before that, because we were speaking about the technical difficulties, I just want again to thank Danilo. He did a great job helping us to actually make it happen. And so the biggest event was in Campi d'Arte. So again, I also have to thank Giorgio De Plano, but the whole team of Campi d'Arte. And we were more than 40 artists in a long, very, very, very long table, and we were divided in groups, and every group had like 3, 4 or even 5 artists, and it was amazing because we played for more than almost 2 hours, straight 2 hours of improvisation, which is crazy. And there were so many artists. I mean, there were people that had been working with music since the 90s, but also people that just recently got into the music in the scene. And it was very, very nice to see them collaborate. And it was amazing. I'm very happy that it worked very, very well. And we also did a very important charity, and we are talking about more than 10,000 euros in that event. It was amazing.
0: Yeah, you started with this radio show at Radio Lara, and when you felt like, okay, maybe we can do something more, we can help Palestine also economical way, you started to do these events, and then you succeed in gathering a lot of money. I mean, for a lot of money compared to what we can do as a musicians.
1: Yeah, I mean, the idea actually started from seeing what the Laura Newsday, but also Agnese Banti and all the other people from Bologna have been doing in the city. And since they were making Bologna for Palestine, they also had a very, very similar approach. I copied this experimental long table with many artists that played all together in improvisation. That was something that really resonated with me, and I felt the urge of doing that also in Sardinia, because we had that said that we are pocos, locos y mal unidos, which will be translated in English like few crazy and poorly gathered. So it was also a mission to, in a certain sense, create a community. Because actually in Sardinia, we just have those situations, like we meet each other in a festival, but that's it. And I felt that it was more important to somehow create connections with people that do not have many opportunities to play in these festivals, or usually are not in Sardinia, and these moments, I think, were very important also from that point of view.
0: And also share some moments with the many people that care about the Palestinian situation.
1: Yeah. I was surprised that there were so many people that were fine, totally fine with doing this live show, this charity event for free, and it was amazing. Because they spent a lot of time traveling, being there, helping each other, and it was very, very, it was incredible. Yeah.
0: Since we are talking about Danilo, do you want to play some music from him?
1: Well, it could be interesting because he has a very, I say, dystopic style. Because it's very it's an electronic way of playing some things that are very, very acid, noisy, but they are good. I mean,
0: yeah, we are talking about Danilo Casti, who is a musician active from the early 2000.
1: Yeah, from the early 2000, yeah. Yeah, he's now working a lot with Dalila Kairos, and they recently won like a prize, an award in Brescia for the quality in live shows, and that's true. I mean, they are crazy. I have a track in my mind from him, Danilo Casti, which will be Festina Lente.

0: Yeah, I didn't notice track, and I didn't expect such an Uzi evolution. I'd be super curious to know which instrument he used, since yeah, he always brings some DIY synths during jams.
1: Yeah, true, true. But it's amazing. I mean, it's a crazy sound design, and I love it. He's awesome. I mean, Danilo should be more famous, I think, because it's amazing.
0: Yeah, I also toured a lot.
1: Yeah. They are. I mean, every time I just open Instagram or some social media, I always see them with David Dalila Kairos playing. In Italy, or I don't know, in Europe in general, yeah, every time somewhere playing.
0: Yeah, and their
1: Amazing.
0: new album is going very well.
1: Yeah, I'm very happy.
0: Yeah.
1: When I heard it, I was so happy because there were so many sounds that are very particular and interesting. Yeah.
0: Yeah, shall I play something from this album?
1: Oh, yeah.
0: Yeah.
1: Oh, yeah.
0: Yeah, it's called
1: Go on.
0: Ictonia. Sorry, Dalila, if the pronounce is not the right one. Yeah, and I will play Lamia. And yeah, this is an album from Dalila Kairos, who is a Sardinian singer, composer, and a vocal researcher. And Danilo, and yeah, this is Lamia.

0: I mean, she's an amazing singer. Danilo also did a excellent job. I mean, this is in my opinion, this is truly a very, very incredible work. And sometimes I somehow think that Dalila is a sort of Daniela Pest of nightmares. I mean, she has a very, very incredible control of her voice. She can do
1: I
0: a
1: mean,
0: lot.
1: they have two different styles.
0: Of course, but
1: Both
0: it's
1: they are super good in what they are doing.
0: yeah. If Daniela Pest is like a sort of oniric voice, Dalila is more from the nightmares, obscurity. But they are amazing.
1: And also,
0: It's
1: yeah,
0: amazing.
1: it's super interesting the way that Dalila and Daniela use their voice and they sing in Sardinia.
0: Oh yeah. It's crazy. Yeah, I mean, I think it's a very, very interesting period for the Sardinian music. So many songs, so many different genres are being.
1: And a lot of experimentation.
0: Oh yeah.
1: And yeah, I wanted to play something from someone you know, from Martino Corrias.
0: Ah, okay. I thought some friends of mine or people near me. Okay.
1: Yeah, I wanted to play Teresa.

0: Yeah, I really like this track, Martino.
1: Ah, thank you.
0: Such nice sonorities. And reminds me a lot of Alessandro Cortini.
1: Ah, okay. Actually, I do not really like Alessandro Cortini. I mean, I think he's a great artist. No, it's totally fine. I mean, he's an amazing artist, and
0: Was a compliment.
1: yeah, I know, no. But I think he's an amazing artist and musician. But I don't know. I'm searching for different territories, but
0: No, I get it.
1: yeah.
0: But you know that also when I release my EP, I receive a review in from Rumore, and one of the comment was like, it sounds like Alessandro Cortini, but I've never been inspired by him when I was working that work.
1: That's funny.
0: So it's becoming like a common thing to say.
1: Actually,
0: But I mean, when recently I've been listening to some of his work, and for this reason I said that I heard something in
1: Oh
0: common
1: yeah, totally. I
0: with
1: mean, Alessandro Cortini
0: his
1: is a
0: music.
1: very cinematic music that he does. I mean, it's great. It's awesome. But lately, I've been searching for different things. And if I remember correctly, when I composed the Teresa, I mean, I did it like in two takes: one take for the synths, for the lead, and one for the bass. But I remember that I was inspired pretty much from Caterina, actually, from Caterina Barbieri.
0: Indeed, there are something from
1: She's also an amazing artist. And speaking of Sardinian ambient musician, I instantly think of another artist. A woman, she's Federica Deiana, and I mean, I think she's doing quite good. She's releasing so many interesting tracks, and I think we could play something from her to keep going. This is from now on.

0: Yeah, this also one is very, very gentle, very intimate. I think she put like distortion on the piano or something like that.
1: Yeah, could be, could
0: Yeah,
1: be.
0: because I can feel that when she's not like there's space between the notes, you can feel the fuzziness of the air. So maybe, or just I don't know, who knows? Maybe she will tell us something more when this episode will be out. Who knows?
1: I don't see other artists in Sardinia who are doing this kind of ambient, I mean, with piano.
0: Oh yeah. I mean, I'm thinking, but no one comes in my mind. I mean, actually, but well, Daniela Pes had back then a project with a pianist. And there was something along that line, but not exactly like this style. But yeah.
1: Yeah, but something similar was did like a few years ago with an album called Yoshimura. But yeah, instead of playing piano, he was using synthesizers.
0: Oh, let's play it.

0: Again, this is this is a great track, and it reminded me a lot of an album that was published in the late 80s in Italy by Franco Nanni. I don't know if you have ever heard of him.
1: No.
0: He was an experimental musician here in Bologna. He published an album called Elicoide, and it really reminded me of that album. Well, of course, during the 80s, so many people were using that Yamaha, so it's kind of a trademark of those years. But yeah, great composition.
1: Yeah, the X was super iconic
0: Yeah,
1: instrument during those years. And
0: crazy.
1: I
0: So.
1: really like was music. I mean, I think he's a super talented musician and he does a lot of different things.
0: Oh yeah, totally. It was so nice to see him live in Bologna when
1: Yeah, with Notrasa
0: with the band. Yeah,
1: and
0: it was amazing. Yes, it was
1: And
0: such.
1: Simone Mura the drums.
0: Yeah, it was very groovy. I loved it. Yeah, it was awesome. And but we're playing a lot of quiet music.
1: Yeah, do you wanna
0: I
1: change
0: mean,
1: direction?
0: yeah, we should. I mean, we have so many artists that are pushing in the techno field, so maybe we should play something from Claudio Pierricci to change things a little bit, also to have a different voice, not from ambient but from a more techno field. But he's also very good at ambient music. He's a sort of bridge between ambient and techno, and yeah, I think I'm going to play something from his last album, Self Surrender.
1: Yeah, go ahead, go ahead. I really like his music.
0: Yeah, let's play Manifestazione.

0: Yeah, I really like the sound design.
1: Yeah.
0: And also the way it blends ambient pads into super heavy kicks.
1: Yeah, he's the king of side chaining. But I mean, he's also very, very good at tension and release. He really knows to create tension and then release it and create a story. I mean, very, very, very good.
0: And yeah, I wanted to play another one from Obsidian, which is the moniker of Michele Ukeidu, who was the previous guest in this show.
1: Mm-hmm.
0: And I think he's doing a really good job with these new releases. I will play Celestial Turbulence from the Mineral Blood.

0: Good, so good. It was so hypnotic, and those bass lines are so good.
1: Yeah. Well, I think time is up. And thank you so much, Martino, for being here with us
0: Oh, you're
1: and for
0: welcome.
1: sharing all the knowledge about Sardinian music. And thanks again for supporting Palestine.
0: Oh, it's the bare minimum. I mean, really, it's the bare minimum.
1: And I feel very honored to took part of Frequenze per Gaza event.
0: It was so nice to see you and see you play live with different people and in a very improvisational contest. It was so nice.
1: Do you have any future project?
0: Well, as I said before, we are coming back with Frequenze per Gaza, but we will see when it will happen. And maybe in the future we will also see and hear my future project, but for now we can't really talk about it that much. Maybe in the
1: Of course.
0: future we will see and hear it,
1: Yeah,
0: but
1: I'm
0: it
1: super
0: won't be
1: curious.
0: ambient. It will not be ambient like Teresa, but you will see it when it will be out.
1: Yes, really looking forward to hear it.
0: Thank you again, Marco. Thank you. It was amazing. It was a very, very interesting hour.
1: Thank you. Well, see you in 4 weeks. Adios.

outside, see the skies, some cry, moon falling, good morning, still on it, grind, see, I shine, go inside, roll, side, death, side, light, find, give me time, give me space, give me time, give me space, give me time, give me space, give me time, give me space, give me time, give me space, give me time, give me space, give me time, give me space, give me time, give me space, give me time, give 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

bottomless hole. 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
1: Hallo, thank you for calling Fiont and the telephone rose. I am not there. I'm away for a residency in Cove Park next to Glasgow. Life has been exciting and hectic recently, and I need to get away from here. I hope to find the kind of isolation I have fantasized about for a long time. Thus, I can't pick up your calls, but I will listen to your voice messages. If you do reach out, I have a question for you. What is your relation to isolation? Is it something you crave? Something you fear? How do you isolate in a hyper-connected society? Okay, I'm looking forward to hearing back from you. In the meantime, bisous.
2: Salut, Beyond. I hope you're enjoying your residency. I guess it's the perfect.

perfect place for isolation. For a flavour of isolation that makes you feel, I don't know, like held, maybe, by the surroundings, by the purpose of the place you're in. I found your invitation to reflect on the Cove Park site. I was using the portal on my desk to escape to the moss and the reeds and the water and the sky by Tarrant Say.

Isolation can be close to desolation. It can be disappearing inside your own head and not knowing how to come out again. I'm scared of it, but I crave it. It's like a push and a pull. I'm a writer, and writing needs me to be the weird version of myself. That I only get to be when I'm alone.

0: It's intriguing to me because I woke up this morning and I was doing all these things, and then I saw the invitation to send a voice memo here. And the first thing that came up to me is the sentence, "I sometimes feel like I have no body." I don't know why I have to laugh about it, but it's a bit weird that it came up and that I immediately felt, let's just send it.
1: So isolation is something that I fear, something that I normally do not seek. It's not that I don't seek aloneness sometimes. I need to be alone outside sometimes, but isolation is definitely something that I do not seek.
2: There are a guy looking like used condoms, gigantic used condoms.
3: I was thinking about the word isolation. It comes from the Latin, insula, island.
2: I'm arriving on the little beach.
3: I need the kind of isolation that's an island.
2: Will I really do this? I might try. I think it's going to be freezing. Because it wasn't warm at all today. But I really need to pee, so...
3: A sanctuary.
2: Is it good to say here that I'm considering peeing in the water to heat myself a bit?
3: I guess.
2: The sun is shining on the water.
3: Somewhere I can swim to.
2: It is naturally raining.
3: And rest on the shore.
2: I really need to pee. Yeah.
3: I can still see the land.
2: It's beautiful. Okay. I'm
3: right. It's just there over the strait.
2: Right.
3: I can swim back when I'm ready. I just can't hear all the noise.
4: Thank you.

0: All I can hear are the waves and the birds and my thoughts.
1: Again, the waves are coming, one after the other. Each of them is different, yet each of them is the same. It's like I've lived this situation again and again and again.

0: I came with an idea, and what I'm experiencing during these first days of being here. Is that I've been experiencing my own growth. So I came with an idea, and I've been able to adapt to the idea, adapting to the circumstances. Nothing can ever be exactly like how you expected it to be. And I think the healthiest way to react to that, I have this stone that just keeps falling. Maybe it just doesn't want to pick it up. I think the best way to react to this is to open your perspectives. Let go. So it's about connection, right? You go away, you isolate yourself, or you go to a fully unknown territory, or, and you disconnect to try to connect with yourself, right? It works. I don't even want to say the name of those things that are supposed to connect you to the world, but which can make you feel so isolated from it. So I came with this idea of complete isolation, and of, I thought I could make stuff, make a radio, maybe try to think about how can I connect with the outer world from an isolated space. But then you arrive and you realize that you're not fully isolated. There are other artists around me.
1: It's not too difficult not to like find it back.
2: There's a way that I connect to isolation and community. And I go on a meditation retreat every year. And on these retreats, they last about a week, you meet this group of people that you spend a lot of time with. And in some ways, you get to learn them from the inside out. And in others, you just enjoy spending peaceful, quiet time in their company. So in part, it's actually a very connective experience. But I find that period of time going inwards, that silence, kind of brings me back to myself.
3: We

0: I woke up today and I was a bit tired. I didn't really feel like eating much. So I didn't really feel like going outside, and it was raining on and off all the time. So I just didn't. I called my parents. Some work in the morning. I tried to improvise on the keyboard, on the piano, on top of a recording from yesterday. I don't know. It was fun. But I did have this thing in my head that I need to do something. And at the same time I was singing.
1: Go outside and listen.

the blossoming tree. It's offering you solace in all that you need, because

0: Who records? Katie Cook.
1: Yes, yeah, I can't remember the name of this thing.
0: I heard it was Katie Cook.
1: Yeah, it was really, I liked that song a lot. I was in these sort of, yeah. Sometimes you're not sure if you're going to have any kind of family, so it's nice to have things that remind you that you can sort of have it. Your friends can be your family as well. Well, that's what I think it's about.
2: I don't know why it sometimes feels like I have nobody. And now that I say it, it sounds like I'm saying that it can feel like I have nobody. Nobody around me, which is not true. I always have people around me. And maybe that's sometimes the reason why I feel I'm not here, really.
3: There's the isolation of hyperconnectivity. So that's loneliness in crowds.
2: And maybe sometimes being with others makes me forget about being with myself.
3: And
2: knowing that I need
3: that
2: it.
3: That to me is preferable to isolation in its purest forms. And it's something that is inevitable.
2: It's a weird, I don't know, it's a weird complex thing because,
3: you know, as time goes on,
2: I love people so much.
3: People leave.
2: And I love my people so much.
3: People.
2: When I'm with them,
3: move.
2: I feel the most safe. I feel the most secured, seen.
3: People change.
2: But you can also go over your limits with being surrounded with others and then having again the balancing out of balancing act, maybe. Of being with yourself.
4: I am very lucky because I live on my own, so I can choose when I see other human beings and when I don't see them. And that is it's a rare privilege. Some people would hate it. I don't. I didn't know I would love it, but I do love it. And that could change in the future. But at the moment, it suits me very well.
5: I just had a conversation. I was reminded that things change constantly.
2: I think it's a reminder for myself. So now I'm sharing this, but it's a reminder myself.
5: That Yolo!
2: Being with yourself can also acknowledge when that you have a body. And sometimes it's nice to forget about it. But it can feel strange when I'm walking for a while that all of a sudden it just
5: I'm getting hungry.
2: Hits me in a way that I'm kind of like, oh, I feel like I could walk this amount of time
5: hours in here,
2: not being conscious of being there with myself or feeling
5: it would be good to
2: my feet touch the ground.

0: Isolation is something I fear, whether that's through too much connection or not enough. And I suppose then it's about the quality, the nature of the connections.
1: So, as with everything, balance is key. Also, I live in a communal block of flats. So I have neighbours and I have community and I like my neighbours. This is also a rare gift and could change at any moment as neighbours come and go. So it's very precarious. If you live in any living situation, it's precarious because dynamics around you and in your home can change at any time. So right now, it works for me. I think if I lived in the middle of a rural place, in the middle of the country, I would feel more isolated. No. Yes, I would, but I would also potentially feel lonely because I wasn't able to see the patterns of human life around me all the time.
0: Social comforts that people bring us, those relationships, they are not there forever. And as they go, they sometimes, you know, they can be replaced or you build other things, but as time goes on, those deeper and more precious relationships cannot be replaced. They can be, you know, held still inside even when they finished. But, you know, there is a growing isolation. And I suppose, really, I need to be able to make peace with that isolation end state.
1: You have to be careful, though, not to spend too much time on your own. Or it becomes very difficult to interact with other human beings.
2: And sometimes I feel more

0: again, let the water out, become dry again, to be able to be wet again.
1: I am understanding there's no point in trying to isolate myself from all the people who are surrounding me right now and all the inputs, and what's the point coming here if I'm just gonna stay inside a little studio and try to create something, but from what? I'm not alone. How can you be alone? And I think this is what this is going towards. You were forged by the society and the people. The

0: On the other hand, other human beings make noise, which I do not like. Could everyone just shh? Particularly with their devices and their vehicles. Hush now.
1: I don't have anything more to add.
2: Hello? How do you do? This is a show from Radio. We're a group of stations bringing new and forgotten ways of making radio to our listeners. 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

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Base, base, base, base, base, base, base, base, base, base, base, base, base, base, base, base, base, base, base, base, base, base, base, base, base, base, base, base, base, base, base, base, base, 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base, base, base, base, base, base, base, base, base, base, base, base, base, base, base, base, base, base, base, base, base, base, base, base, base, base, base, base, base, base, base, base, base, 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

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Although it was noon, the boy continued his path, not knowing is he hurting the mountain. So he had to find the path, but the easiest path was actually the hardest one. So he started swirling around, touching on the back of the mountain and feeling its spine.

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1: Hello everyone, I hope you're having a good day and thank you for taking some time out of it to listen to this next episode of Between Onlanda and Fin Coloniales. Today the episode will delve into a very specific chapter of Dutch peatland history. It is that of anarchism in the Dutch Fin Colonia. Fin Colonia is peat colonies. In this episode, I want to explore how peat, or the cutting of it, became an actor forming new social relations and realities that shaped the communities until today and also left their marks on the landscape. For this topic, I went into the mode of my training as a historian in a far past, got really into researching into it, did a bit of a deep dive. So instead of the previous format with the interviews, today it's gonna be a bit more of me talking. I hope it will still be nice to hear, but yeah, we're gonna do a deep dive with each other. You'll get the chance to hear me go down a rabbit hole. And the most important source for researching this episode, I want to mention out front, is a book by Harmen van Houten, and it's called Anarchisme in Drenthe, Levensherinneringen van een Veenarbeider. And to English that would be Anarchism in Drenthe, Life Memories from a Peat Worker. And it's a memoir from Harmen van Houten retelling his life growing up and working in the Oost-Drenthe Veen colonies, and also his experience and work with the anarchist movement there. So, to start at the beginning, I would like to explain what a veen colony is and how the life was for the workers in the peat. So throughout this episode, I will try to use mostly the Dutch words for it, because I feel like it's kind of a very specific concept that doesn't really translate well. But if I say peat colony, I'm trying to say veen colony. If I say veen colony, I'm trying to say something that means peat colony. But yeah, I feel like it's a very specific Dutch thing, so it should have the Dutch name. But I might go back and forth a bit. So that was a little disclaimer. So a veen colony is basically a settlement created purely for the extraction of peat for turf. It would be in areas where there was only turf and no real settlements before, so it was purely made for this reason. Because as peat in the west of the country started running out, people began to look eastward to make money from the untapped peat reserves there. And at this time, the Netherlands was basically running on peat. Just keep that in the back of your mind, that this was a real gold mine. So rich people, and in the later days, industrial times, capitalists from the west of the country or big cities surrounding these areas, they started buying up plots of peatlands to start quote-unquote colonizing, which meant digging out the peat to sell as turf and then renting out the peatless land to farmers, so basically bringing these lands into cultivation. And this move has been compared, or could be compared, to the American Gold Rush, where Americans went east for, they went west for the gold. Here we went east for the peat. Also, some people call this the brown gold. So it's a kind of similar move. Also reflecting on like this internal colonization, I think it's good to

0: take a minute here, and I'll also go back to it in a further reflection at the end. But what's happening here is this taming of what is thought of as a wasteland or unruly land, and taming it through extraction. Today I will be talking mostly about areas in the northeast of the country, specifically around the border between Groningen and Drenthe. There were vein colony in other regions as well, like for example in Friesland or in Brabant, because a vein colony is also just a specific settlement for the production of turf. But in this specific region in Drenthe and Groningen, there were so many that it also is still known as this area of vein colony, even if there's no active peat extraction anymore. And it was, or there were so many vein colony in this area, because this was the location of the Bretagne Moor peatland, spreading across the northeast of the country into Germany into the east. There's really not a lot left of this. In the Netherlands, only a patch called Barger Veen, but it used to be huge. But yeah, the vein colonies were apparently so productive that there's almost nothing left. I think in Germany there's a part left. But anyways, there was a lot of peat for the peat colonizers, the vein bazen, the peat bosses, these capitalists, to make a lot of money. And it started in the north, so in Groningen mainly, between the 17th and 18th century, moving down to the south, to the provincie Drenthe, across the 19th and 20th century. So this was a process of around 300 years, where these settlements kind of moved in the direction of Drenthe, in the southern direction, digging up all this peat. And many families moved along with this downward expansion and moved east to the labor that was there. So also from the west of the Netherlands, people came to work in these vein colonia. But also, as Harm van Houten describes, this is also just a lot of people from the region. So from Friesland, Groningen, Drenthe, even some Germans, they would be all around there. And this also created its own dialect called Veen Coloniaals, which, if you noticed, is also a part of the title of this show. This dialect is a product of the mixture of Drenthe and Groningen dialects, because these families really intermixed with each other and established these new colonies, mixing their accents. And even some people say that there's some influence of the Holland dialect, because when the peat was shipped, there was like a big shipping industry that would ship the turf from the east of the country to the west. They would bring some Hollands dialect with them. So it's really a mix from all over the country. And this dialect is kind of a testament to the dynamics of these newly established communities, because they all came from different places to like a brand new tabula rasa place where they had to build a community. There were no established traditions, so where normally small Dutch villages are characterized with really strict norms and traditions held in place with intense social control, the communities in the Veen Colonia were, I would not necessarily say more open-minded, but they were less bound by these ideas of norms and traditions or larger communities, because also they were quite isolated. So, for example, you see that a lot of people choose to stop going to church or leave the church altogether, whereas others rejected mainstream forms of Christianity and went for smaller, maybe more extreme sects. This kind of shows how they were not really bound to ideas of what this society should be, because they were building it literally. And also, this is kind of a spoiler for later, this not being bounded to traditions also make them maybe more open to ideas like anarchism and stuff like that. So what was life like in the Thane colony? Well, first it's important to know that there's three kind of classes that made up the social stratification in these societies. First one is that of the Vervaener, or the Thane boss, the peat boss. He's the ones that bought up these plots of lands and hired people to dig up the peat. Once these workers came in, the peat was dug out, the land was free for farmers to take place. So farmers is a second class in this society. But as becomes clear in the work of Harman van Houten, is these farmers did not really intersect a lot in the life of the Thane arbeiters, because they came in after them, if that makes sense. So the Thane arbeiters were working on the peatland still, and then the stuff that was done already that was inhabited by the farmers. So they did not really intercross. So I think the most important two of these three quote-unquote classes is that one of the Thane boss, the Vervaener, and that of the Thane arbeiter, which we come to next, because doing the labor of extraction were the Thane arbeiters, or the peat workers. And they often existed out of a family unit, so the children and mother also often worked. But also, since most of the work was to be done in summer for the peat industry, a large portion of these workers were seasonal laborers from around the country, even Germany. And the work in the rest of the year was done by the families that lived in the Thane colony. As Harm van Houten writes, that the off-season gave people time to read, do theater, but also that people like his father would go to other places around the country to work in other industries to earn some other extra money on the side. The work of a Thane arbeiter, a peat worker, was very hard physical labor, and in the summer days especially started really early and took very long. They would get up at as early as 4 in the morning and ending their work in the evening. And you have to imagine that these peat blocks are really heavy and the digging is very heavy. It's like wet pillows almost, and imagine just hauling that around. Harman van Houten writes how it was really killing his back. So not great work to do. And then you would think maybe it pays well. Well, it didn't. Pay was very little, and most of the pay would disappear into a system called winkelnering. But basically the system of winkelnering meant that what the workers earned, they had to spend in the store of the employer, so the peat boss. So they would own the grocery store or whatever you have. So most of their money went in there, actually, because, you know, they have to eat. In these stores, prices were also very high, because, first of all, they scammed people. Second of all, they were able to get like a higher, to ask more, because people were literally forced to buy their stuff there. But yeah, they were also very famously scamming people into paying more. And another part that was eating up people's pay was alcoholism, which was very rampant in this area and in this time. It was also a bit part of the culture, as Harman van Houten describes it, where you were kind of expected to have a drink, and that would be like the way of social gathering. He even tells this story about when he worked on one of the ships carrying the peat from the east of the Netherlands to the west, that when he was working there, the employer, the shipper, was actually obligated to give everyone a bowl here, so like a little drink, or actually I think it was two bowls. That was what was expected. So not great, because alcohol is expensive, addictive. Also, there was a lot of domestic violence, and pay went in debt. So bad stuff, hard work, no money, alcohol, not a good situation. Thank you. And Harmen van Houten writes how every year again in the spring there would be strikes in these communities because the wages would be negotiated annually with the Verveener, the pietbos. So every year again there was this new fight, and if I understand correctly, this often started from like these loose groups, but then at a certain point also the unions came in. But this was actually a standard occurrence that happened throughout. So when talking about like this workers' movement in the peatlands, this is not something new, but it's like something almost inherent in the system. In 1914, once the First World War started, there started to become a trend of upwards wages since the demand for turf really grew. Coals became less readily available in the war, so turf grew very highly in demand, and you see a bettering in pay and wages throughout the war years, which really was a noticeable difference for people. Harm van Houten also describes this feeling of, oh, finally we have some money to set aside to save. But this upward trend did not last for long. After the war, the demand of peat lowered again, coal became more readily available, and yeah, this trend of lowering demand of turf really started to set through, and wages went down, causing another wave of unemployment and poverty in this region. This caused huge strikes in both 1921 and 1925. And an interesting story about these strikes, which were really powerful, they like that made it through to The Hague, through actually talking about this issue where Drenthe usually was not really on the agenda. So they did make that happen. But interesting anecdote about this is how during the strikes, as Harmen van Houten writes, people would put the turf that sat on the land to dry. They set that on fire as a way of like voicing their unhappiness. But actually the peat bosses did not mind, because one, they needed the space for the new batch of turf to lie on for next year to dry. But secondly, and more sneakily, they would really exaggerate the number of turf that they had and lie about that so that they could get more insurance money. So one trend out of what I've told you is that the peat bosses, the Verveeners, they are scammers. Don't trust them. Never do. As I already said, the demands for these strikes were not met. Also, since it was kind of a lost industry, the demand was going down, and yeah, there was no real future in there. So slowly but surely the peat cutting industry left the Veen Colonia, making place for different industries, which later also left. Laborers would then move either to Limburg to work in the mines, so go from turf to coal, or work in the creation or the poldering of Flevoland. That's the province that the Netherlands quote-unquote made by draining the land. So these people working in the peat were quite experienced with that, so they went to work there. And then in 1980, the official last place where peat was cut closed down in the south of Drenthe. After talking about the living conditions in the Veen Colonia, let's talk about how social life was organized to create better living standards within these communities. So from the 1880s, workers started to really agitate and demand for a better life. This also kind of coincided with the more global workers' movement. The main demands for these workers were better wages and the stop of the winkelnering system. And this fight was especially fierce in the southeast of Drenthe. This is also where Harm van Houten grew up, so his memories were a really nice source to tell this story. He describes a political trend to be centered around the movement of Vrij Socialisme, or Free Socialism. This happens in the beginning of the 20th century, so you will see that the demands have changed, and these main demands of better wages and the end of the winkelnering system are still important, but under Vrij Socialisme, these kind of get a different priority. So Vrij Socialisme can be characterized by a battle against the five K's. These are, firstly, the kerk, so the church, secondly, the koning, the king, third, kapitaal, so capital, fourth, the kazerne, which is the military barrack, and fifth, the kroeg, or the pub. So you have kerk, koning, kapitaal, kazerne, and kroeg. And these words, or these five K's, were coined by Ferdinand Domila Nieuwenhuis, who was a preacher turned socialist that can really be seen as a leading figure in the popularization of socialism and later anarchism in the Netherlands. He's also very prominent in the work of Harm van Houten, and he tells how sad the whole community was after learning of the passing of Domila Nieuwenhuis, really like losing this great leader. It was almost religious. So yeah, they all went to Amsterdam and went to his funeral. So I think it's safe to say that this fight against these five Ks is really important. And quickly about these five Ks, church is like this anti-religion. King is, of course, anti-monarchy. Capital is anti-capitalist. Kazerne, the military barrack, is pacifist or against war, and then kroeg is against alcohol, and that's quite specific for this region because the aforementioned alcoholism in this area. And within this broader umbrella of free socialism, Harm van Houten describes two main different branches within that. That is that of social anarchism and individualist anarchism. And trying to find a good explanation of the difference of these, I found on r/anarchy101, posted by On Defense Capitalism, a good quote, so I will read it here. They say, "The individualist anarchist would rather do things alone or focus on how the individual can be empowered through an anarchist political system. And the social anarchist would rather work in cooperatives or communes in a collaborative, horizontal, open fashion, attempting to build strong, resilient communities which take care of all." And Van Houten describes especially this individualist, which was more prominent in Drenthe, as this kind of self-awareness raising and becoming aware of the mindsets you have internalized that make you accept your position. So it's very important for the individualist anarchist to have consciousness raising and kind of this self-liberation of the worker. And where the individualist anarchists came mostly from Drenthe, the social anarchist tended to originate from Friesland. And although Friesland is not really like officially part of the Veenkolonie region, as I said, there was a lot of seasonal migration, so there were actually a lot of people from Friesland in this area. But also, despite these differences, on the larger level, both of these groups rejected party politics or unions, and instead gathered in loosely organized groups and meetings. There are a few characteristics that really define these anarchist societies within the Fane colonial. So the first is that they are atheistic. Harm van Houten describes an old way of thinking in which religious peat workers would be told by their priests or pastors to not go on strikes because God wants it to be that way. So then he said religion is a way to keep people content with their low living conditions. So fighting against that means you have to also fight against the church. Religion kind of told these people that God had wanted it, that there were poor and rich people. Like, this social stratification and the social position was justified by the church, and also going against that would mean going against the church. Fighting against these living conditions also meant fighting with the church itself. That's why there were so many atheists in this region. A second characteristic, which would fall under the K of the kroeg, whereas the former would be the kerk. So the kroeg, it would be no alcohol consumption, or in Dutch, geheel onthouding. So as explained before, alcoholism was really rampant in this area. An easy reason for abstaining from alcohol was that there was a lot of extra money that would be left at the end of the day if you would not be addicted to alcohol. And Van Houten even explains how this created a small elite of people practicing this abstinence, because they would have the extra money to buy nicer clothes and food. So this also created a separation, he said, because then if you would go to a social meeting, the people who drink wouldn't go to the anarchists meeting anymore because they wouldn't get a drink. So this also kind of stratified the anarchists and the non-anarchists, and the drinkers and the non-drinkers. And if you wanted to be a good anarchist or free socialist, you wouldn't drink. But also, next to these reasons, there was this saying of Domela Nieuwenhuis, quote, denkende arbeiders drinken niet en drinkende arbeiders denken niet. So thinking workers don't drink and drinking workers don't think. It was just not only a monetary thing or like this practical thing, it was also this idea of kind of self-discipline and not clearing the not obscuring your mind or clouding your judgment. The third characteristic, which does not really fall under one of the cases, is the big plays, culture and theater especially had in these communities. Harm van Houten writes how the whole community would work together on these plays. The young people would have their own play, and then the married people would have their own play. It would be a way of people from the region to meet each other, for singles to meet each other, of course. And just at the end of the year, during this winter time, you would have more time to work on that. And then during Christmas, there would be the big show. And these plays would be mostly anti-war pieces or against the drinking of alcohol. So there is like a big didactic underground in the way these pieces were chosen. And on a larger scale, the free socialists also saw themselves as real bringers of culture. It might also be kind of this propaganda, but this self-education was also part of this individualist freedom, and in Dutch you would say verheffing, but like growing above your position. Also next to this place there would be libraries that would be owned by the community. There would be Sunday schools organized by the anarchist community. And yeah, people were really quite well read. There were often discussions and debates among the communities, talking about the newest political ideas or situations or how to get to a better working position. But where I think that this bringing of culture also has with it is that in these areas there was not a lot of entertainment. And if you were already not really inclined to go to church anyways, this would be a good way to spend your time and create a community.
1: And also, Harmful Hearts also writes this, that kind of having this entertainment was also a good replacement of your bulge after work, like your little drink, because you would have something to do, you know? So it's kind of a reciprocal thing where they needed this extra form of entertainment and community to fill up this gap, but also because it was there in an area where there was really not a lot, people would be drawn to these anarchist communities. Harman van Houten writes some really nice stories about growing up in these areas while also being very hard, because he said that like his idea of being tough would be to get up as like a 12-year-old at 4 a.m. in the morning to go out with his dad. And it was like this place where hard work would make you more adult, and if you wanted to be cool, you would work harder and do the grown-up jobs. So that's, yeah, it was still a very hard-working area of people, but then it was also really progressive in a way. But that's kind of anachronistic. But he tells this story, for example, about how he and other young anarchists of the region wanted to protest the ban on like public nudity, because they would always go swimming in the peace canals, and they wouldn't put on like a bikini or whatever. So then they banded together and also tried to get girls, who in the end they also came. And then you have to think, this is in the 1920s. There would be like a bunch of naked kids swimming in the lake to make a point. And then he says that his parents were really proud of him. And this movement all materialized politically, for example, in the way they acted during strikes, like these big strikes I talked about before. Harman van Houten writes how these movements, rather than taking part in union meetings and negotiations, etc., they did not want to be part or represented of like a bigger group. They only wanted to represent themselves. They had meetings, but it was all non-hierarchical, etc. And also, their aim was not higher wages, or it was not the priority anyways. It was really the abolishment of the capitalist system. And you have to think, 21, 25, this is not that long after the Russian Revolution and kind of this idea of the possibility of a revolution coming across Europe. So where, looking back, you might think like, oh, but you need to have more money, you need to have better wages, why would you not work with the unions, etc. I think it's really important to keep in mind that it felt a real feasible possibility that the revolution would really come. But yeah, sadly, that didn't happen.
0: So what happened to anarchism in the Fein colony in the end? There are three main factors dealing with the fate of the anarchist movement in the Fein colony. Firstly, it's that after the First World War, the demand for turf really decreased and also took the wages with it. So the wages would now be even below the wages of before the war. And remember, it was really a little. And during the war, as I described, people, the wages were higher and people got used to having more money. And this meant that things that previous generations would see as a luxury had now become more normal. And it also became clear that further strikes and movement for higher wages would be useless in a dying industry of peat, because coal kept coming back. This meant that people started looking for other jobs outside of the Fein colony. Many followed the trend of the fuel towards the coals in Limburg, and others used their skills in shaping the land to work in the drainage of what would become the province of Flevoland. And the first people that left were the young people, the able-bodied people, the active people, these were the people who were the most active in the anarchist movement as well. So with this looking to other places for new labor, better life, these anarchists moved away from the region. Secondly, as universal suffrage was passed in 1919, people were able to vote and they would vote for someone of a party, meaning that political movements organized around the party system would gain in popularity and support, because people wanted to vote now, and the anarchist system did not believe in party politics, so the Communist Party and the Social Democratic Party, they really gained in popularity. Thirdly, is the context of the coming social revolution, or socialist revolution, which the anarchists thought was coming to Germany, also reaching the Netherlands, to free them from this capitalist system. Because this was also what they were doing. This is why they did not really prioritize wage strikes. They did not prioritize working conditions or negotiations within these strikes, because they were really thinking that the socialist revolution was coming their way. And this ended up in a disappointment, because the anarchists were split from the Bolsheviks after 1918, because the Bolsheviks, the communists, wanted to have a one-party state. And of course the anarchists did not like that, so they split, and then also the anarchists became really persecuted in Russia, because they became a threat to the one-party system. In Drenthe, this meant that not only people were really disappointed and kind of disillusioned, it also meant that the relationship between the anarchists and the communists, or the broader labor movement, soured. They would sometimes strike together and work together in these like more mass strikes in the 1921 and 1925, but this soured and they kind of stopped working together, and the anarchists stopped really taking part of the planning of strikes and these strike commissions. So these three reasons, firstly leaving to look for other labor because turf was dying out. Secondly, the universal suffrage and the party system. And thirdly, the disappointment and disillusionment in the socialist revolution coming together with a split from communism. These all made it so that the movement kind of left or fizzled out in Drenthe. But even though this movement fizzled out, the north of the Netherlands was still for a very long time known to be a very red area. So even if people would vote for the party system, it would still be socialist.
1: So it's quite interesting to think about how this was still a legacy of the socialist movement, whether it be the Free Socialist or the Communist movement in the north of the Netherlands and around the Veen Colonia. And now I want to talk a bit about what happened to this region after the peat industry left, but also the most active members of the anarchist movement left. This area, the Veen Colonia, had a small peak again after some agrarian industries settled there. This was factories creating potato starch and factories creating strookarton, which is straw cardboard. These made people have jobs, quick or a small uptick in wealth, but this did not last long, because in the 1970s these industries left the region and took the jobs with them. And ever since, poverty has really compounded generation upon generation. People are really talking about how in this region there's an issue of intergenerational poverty. And now the Veen Colonia is the poorest non-urban area in the Netherlands. In total, there's 14,000 people living in poverty here. In an NOS article, researcher Sana Fisser explains how part of this intergenerational poverty is the mindset of, quote, doe maar normaal, dan doe je al meer dan genoeg. So in English that would be just act normal, that's already more than enough. And that this mindset would translate into a lack of personal will to upward mobility. She explains how this mindset often means doing the same as your parents or neighbors. So if they would not study, then you also would. So it's interesting to see that similarly to the anarchists, this researcher makes a similar point, saying that there's a mindset issue. Because the anarchist said that basically the mindset of the worker needed to be changed, and there should be this personal individual growth and consciousness raising to get out of your position. This was especially the individualist anarchists. So it's interesting to say that this mindset of doe maar normaal, dan doe je al gek genoeg, of dan doe je al meer dan genoeg, that's the reason. And also reminds me of the attitude that the anarchists went against, especially by going against the church or religion, because the church would keep people from questioning their economic situation. So maybe it's interesting to see at which actor is keeping these people within this mindset now. Is that stories of capitalism, stories of no, you don't have a bad job, it's the immigrants taking it from you. Like, which stories, which apparatuses is keeping people within this mindset? I think that would be what an anarchist would nowadays look at. So maybe they need a bit of this critical lens again in this area. Talking about anarchism in this area, of course it never fully left. There's still quite an anarchist movement in the Netherlands, but just not at the same rate as it was in this intense movement at the beginning of the century. But now, in reporting on what is happening in the fake Colonia, it becomes clear that there's this anarchist streak still left in these communities. So in interviews with the inhabitants, it's shown that they survive by helping each other instead of waiting for help to come from the government in The Hague. So it's this bottom-up initiatives that really make a change here. One of them even said that if you organize well enough, you don't even need the government anymore. So very close to getting the point of anarchism, but they didn't call it anarchism. So all in all, it's now a region that is really not doing well, but maybe there's some fires of anarchism we can spark again.
2: It doesn't.

What I also want to talk a bit here about here in the end as a reflection is a few statements on this nature cultural history that I took away from doing this research. It's firstly that this is a story of an extractive industry creating an extractive set of human relations. Because the Finn Colonia as an industry was based on the intense shaping and extraction from nature, but also it could only function on the exploitation of human labor. These Finn Colonia could never have existed without this cheap labor. And in a way, it is similar to the plantation system that were founded in the colonies and also heavily were based on slave labor of enslaved people. So you see here how again and again these stories of the internal or the rationales of internal colonization, of taming the land, bringing it into cultivation, bringing it into capitalist extraction, these same rationales are being used outside of the Netherlands. And they were also used to justify and create these systems of slavery. So I think that's also why it continues to be so important. And we need to be very careful that these extractive relationships to our land, or we need to be very mindful that extractive relationships to our land often also have social repercussions, because there's so many ways that land extraction negatively impacts people, whether it be from the side effects or pollution, or be it the actual labor involved in extractive industries. So I think the Finn Colonia really shows what happens if we don't look at this correctly. If we reverse the argument of extractivist relationships to the land lead to extractivist relationships among people, we end up basically at the argument for combined flourishing that Donna Haraway posits in the Companion Species Manifesto. Kind of a full circle moment here. We started with that. If the Finn Colonia was an example of how bad it got, maybe we can see the human reaction to it to be ungovernable and reject above power. Maybe that's them kind of becoming their inner peatland, which is ungovernable. And even if they try to extract it, it's very hard. It rejects it. And Tardanellas, the peat, keeps coming back. Maybe there's a parallel between the way these human acted to the way peat acts. And this might be a very romanticized idea, because I don't know if people in the Finn Colonia now would be more like the peat, that would really help them in their situation. But maybe in a larger sense, we can, I guess, start to imagine social relationships that come forth from these human nature relationship or nature culture relationship. So how would humans act among each other if we would be kinder to nature? I think this might, like, these politics might come very closely to the politics of anarchism. Maybe not that of the individualist anarchism, but this idea of helping each other, coordination, cooperation. I mean, maybe that's kind of a PT politics, I think. I don't think Pete would like a one-party system. I don't think Pete likes neoliberalists. So anyway, this is kind of, I think, where I'm
ending up here, thinking about this, how these social relationships would look like. And I hope that this kind of leaves you with something to think about. This will be the last episode of this. I will call it a season, because I will be taking a break and kind of regrouping, making a new blueprint to make some more works on the radio with Radio Worm. So thank you very much to them for letting me continue, and I've had a lot of fun already making these first few episodes. And I'll keep you posted about what will happen on my social media. So my Instagram is jana.kok, so YANNA.kok. That is not COCK, it is KOK. Yeah. And thank you all so much for listening. I hope it brought you something. I hope it brought you closer to Peatlands and the way you understand being in this country. And because I still have some time left, and because I really like it, I will leave you with another PT music ravey ending stuff. So hope you enjoy that, and I'll see or be in your ears again in a while. So look out for that. Thank you again. Have a nice rest of your day. Bye bye. Mm-hmm.

0: It's not abnormal at all.
1: But we were taught to obey. It's how I was brought up. And just like everybody.
2: Go back to your seat and sit down.
0: It's not abnormal at all.
1: We were taught to obey. It's how I was brought up.
0: And not abnormal at all.
2: Back to your seat and sit down.
1: It's how I was brought up.
2: Make a pair of pliers and make it very unpleasant for anybody.
1: We were taught to obey. I regard myself basically as neutral and commercial.
2: It's how I was brought up.
1: And regard myself just like everybody.
0: It's not abnormal at all.
1: This is what I...
2: It's how I was brought up.
3: I tell him what you want, but I wouldn't forget you.
1: Use this torture device.
3: I decided to tell you to be now a religious man.
4: They want you back now.
1: Just like everyone.
3: We are preparing for everything possible.
4: Very good.
3: We might be fighting for the
1: future. I'm going to talk to the bay, neutral and commercial.
4: We have to start the basketball team again.
3: We wanted basketball between California and...
1: That's how I was brought up. Take a pair of pliers and make it very unpleasant for anyone. Assassination.
4: This time because he still doesn't have a job.
1: That's how I was brought up.

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I think I'm learning to cope with cowardice. Restrained.

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0: Hallo, dit is Radio Anson Sounds and Sparks. It is a bit.
1: Hallo, dit is Radio Anson Sounds and Sparks. I don't hear this one. Oh ja.
2: Yeah.
0: Hallo, dit is Radio Anson Sounds and Sparks. Hallo, dit is Radio En. Oh ja, dit is. Ja, nou, het sounds better, hè? Maybe I only need to do that and only. He really needs to be some lower than, I think, to read it.

there you are. Welcome, 705. This is 357. There's some new information for you. Yes. It is 00682100246H. You copy? 00682100246H. You can confirm now.

We would like to hear from you. A sign, something else. Signal. Contact. Contact improvisation, right?

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I'm pretty excited now, yeah. Wow! Senior, senior! It's almost sounds like noise.

0: 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Space.
1: Morning. I'm being dragged down the street by the dog. And I was listening to this song that I wanted to send you for the radio. It's a Warning by Robin. By Kindness, featuring Robin. And it's so beautiful, and it was really inspiring to me when I was sitting in the studio trying to look at the mountain, but the mountain was not there because there were so many clouds. And it kind of talks about people being like mountains, but not in the sense that they are there and they are like grounding you and they're like steady, but more like in the sense that they are like silent and removed, which was something that I have been thinking a lot about in Iceland and also am still thinking about a lot.

Hello. I listened to this Robin song, and I've never heard it before, but I really liked it. It has this lovely, emotional, slow beat that is just the vibe that I was vibing in Iceland, I think. Really good beat. It struck me, I think. This is going straight to my playlist. Thank you. Yeah. Lovely mountains. Mountainous, yeah. Staring at it. I can't stare it right now because I'm in Helsinki. Yeah, I will send you something now.

Hello. Yeah, so my song to share with you right now is a beautiful song that I heard this summer, and I actually heard it already in the spring, and I was listening to this artist before I came to Iceland. And you know, in your mind, you're just going already to this different place, and it's how somehow emotionally connected to time period before, but also June and arriving there and in this new landscape and nature, and my body and mind full of different kind of emotions. But anyway, it's a song from an artist called Meow. I think it's a duo, and I think they are from Denmark. This song is called Hello, Hello. I also thought that it's a nice first song to share, because yeah. And in the middle of my time in Iceland, I went to Denmark for a festival, and at that festival I saw this artist and that concert, and the time before the concert and after the concert, it's absolutely one of my peak moments from the summer. Somehow the whole setup, it was the midnight, it's dark, and it was such really emotional music, and it really struck me deep. The best live thing that I saw the whole summer. And it's a really short piece, only 2 minutes, but yeah, they have also longer songs, and the whole EP, My Pets One EP, is amazing. And yeah.

0: Yeah, so I really love this song. I think so, like being on an island and then there was like so much water coming from the sky. And I also felt like there was so much water moving in me because there was like so much things that were changing in this time. So I was also crying a lot. So I don't know, I just kind of listened to the song a lot. And the song is from the album Nature is Healing by Horse Girl. And the song is called Rivers Run Free, which I think, yeah, it's beautiful. Let's go.
1: Oh, I love Horse Girl. Last year at this festival, Horse Girl was performing. And we were all there, like 15 people, and we had carrots and we ate them like horses. It was beautiful.
2: Good morning. I'm sitting on the couch and the dog is sleeping and the sky is really beautiful. And I was looking at music from that I listen to in Iceland now. And I listened so much to the new Madonna album. And I am sending you the song Fragile, which is so interesting that I listened so much to this, because it's about portals and energy and letting go. Yeah, I think it's a really beautiful song.
3: People really think that there's a beginning and an ending to this thing called life. But energy never dies. This is just a portal we're going through. Still, it's hard to let go, to let go, to let go, to let go, to let go.

I have this thing that I like listen to songs on repeat for like a couple of hours until I'm done with them. And I was in the airport and my bag broke. It has these like little screws and the screws just disappeared. So then for the whole travel to Iceland, I had to like kind of keep my bag together because it just fell apart.

Good morning, Anna. Glad to hear you're awakened for this Wednesday. Wednesday, and that your dog is still sleeping. I wish I was too. I woke up already an hour ago, and I'm also sitting on my, not a sofa, but I have this like a rest chair. It's really nice. I'm watching this documentary about this photographer who took pictures of the sea. And yeah, life is beautiful. I'm a bit tired. I'm going to school soon, to the dark room, to the darkness. I have some moving image film course. I'm actually really excited about it. But yeah, thank you for sharing. I wanted to share Wilde 2 earlier, but then I felt like you should share the Wilde 2 because you shared it to me. But maybe that doesn't matter, and I can share you some more Wilde 2. Last week in Helsinki, it was really rainy, and that remembered me of a time in June. There was 3 weeks of rain. It was somehow really extraordinary time for me because there was nothing to do. It was in the middle of my time in Iceland. I still had like 2 months left, and it was just raining every day. The slowness of that time kind of, I think it affected me in a way because I haven't had that kind of slowness in so long time, like in years. Maybe never I have experienced that before. That just waking up, going to the kitchen, making breakfast, just and going and what's outside of the balcony, and you're like, oh, it's another day of rain, and it's in the middle of summer. And then I just eat breakfast. I go to my studio I write and just stare to the oblivion of the ocean, the grayness of the mist. And I just write like half an hour until I feel tired again. And then I put this one EP on, a little bit different song. It's more ambient, but I just remember just putting it on, and I lay on the yoga mat, and then I just slowly pass out there, just fell asleep again in the morning.

I shared two songs from the EP because I couldn't choose which one, because I was always sleeping through the whole EP and waking up and getting back to sleep and in this like a line of consciousness. But yeah, it's a beautiful, beautiful EP that kind of remarked this weird slowness and I never experienced before. And I have to say, I kind of miss it now. Okay, I'm gonna also share another song right now. This is more emotional song about going to the end of the time in Iceland where my emotions were mixed, I would say. There was one evening I went for, after a long day of some kind of emotional day, I went for a long walk towards the lighthouse. It was already dark and I was walking back from the lighthouse. I went to the beach, this beautiful beach that I spent so much time at, just being on the beach and experiencing how the tide comes up and down and how the waves pound on the sand and how the sand turns smaller and smaller and all these beautiful lines in the sand from with different colors. And that sea and that beach became an important place to me. And at that night I felt really frustrated and it was dark. And then I was walking on the beach and I heard this song came on. And first it's about this like water sounds. They got me curious because I love those kind of sounds. And but then the song came on and it was so powerful.

I hope you're well. I hope your carrots were good. I also bought some carrots inspired by the horses. There is so many horses. And this was also an airport and going home song for me. Trying to channel these emotions of saying goodbye and going back to normal life.

Hello, hello, hello, hello. It's midnight. At least it's midnight in Helsinki. I think in Iceland it's only like 8 or something. But anyway, I've been now 1 month back home, and life is beautiful. The autumn is coming and the summer is behind. It's raining so much here in Finland right now. So I felt really blue and cozy. So I want to share one more song, and this is Blood on the Dollar by Water from Your Eyes.

0: It's been a pleasure. It's been a treasure. It's been a pleasure to share these songs with you. And I guess with everyone who is listening to this. And yeah, really cute. Nice to get back to some memories with you through songs. That's like the best thing in the world. Like, connect some memories with songs. Beautiful. And thank you so much for this. I've been really enjoying. I'm going to sleep now, so bye-bye.
1: Good morning, Petya. Thank you so much for your messages and the song. I couldn't decide which songs to take from Una Mist, so I just took two. And I think that's okay. One I played just now, and then the last one, Kurungur. I don't know, because I still don't speak Icelandic. That's going to be the last one of this show. And I hope everyone who is listening to this, either live or from the archive, is enjoying it. And I was really enjoying making it, and it felt like a really precious time. And I give you a big fat kiss, my boy. Mwah.

I wish I could have one more cigarette with you. Smoke it on the balcony. Yeah, that would be really nice.

is dat nu echt mijn lot? Mijn toekomst is kapot.

0: You're listening to Tectonic, a production of WFMU in Jersey City, New Jersey. Tectonic covers our shift to a digital future, exploring technology, how it affects us, and what we can do about it. And now, today's episode. Hi, everybody. Welcome to another episode of Tectonic. My name is Mark Hurst. I'll be your host for the next hour. Thanks so much for joining. I've got a really great conversation to share with you today, and I haven't recorded it because it's going to be live in studio. I'm joined by music journalist Jesse Jarno. Jesse, welcome to the show.
1: Thanks, Mark. Great to be here.
0: I'm so happy. I'm so privileged that you are spending your time with us for this show. We're going to be talking about ticketing apps and live music. This is a subject that you know a lot about. You have covered as a music journalist. You have been quoted in the press. More on that in a moment. And let me just tell listeners, if they're not familiar with you and your work, Jesse Jarno, everybody, is a music journalist and past guest on Tectonic. Actually, you were one of the very first guests back in 2018.
1: Oh, wow.
0: And you're an author. You wrote a book on Yola Tengo called Big Day Coming in 2012. You wrote a book, a biography of psychedelic America and the early psychedelic history of the internet in 2012. That was a book called Heads. 2016. And that was the book that I interviewed you about on the show early on. And then in 2018, you had a book called Wasn't That a Time? The Weavers, the Blacklist, and the Battle for the Soul of America. You're also associated with the Good Old Grateful Dead cast, which is the primary podcast for the Grateful Dead, is that right?
1: Yeah, the official podcast for the Grateful Dead, produced by Rhino Records.
0: So you've got a lot of experience and expertise and skill and just countless hours and months and years of listening to music and being around music, especially in live music venues, and it's just come up recently, again and again, the problems that are brewing, thanks to Silicon Valley and other tech-adjacent companies, the problems that are brewing in the live music space, specifically around the use of technology for ticketing. And I wanted to start us off by reading a quick excerpt from a Gothamus piece. This is from July 27, 2026. The headline is, Oy vey, que malo, Yo La Tengo Hanukkah show tickets snatched up by scalpers. And here's, and again, this is all on the episode page if people want to follow along. Jesse Jarno, who wrote a book on Yo La Tengo, said he has, quote, endless contempt for these large ticket companies. And here's your quote. The ticketing app thing has infected almost every venue in the city. It's like, I live in New York. This venue is in New York. This band is from New York. But somehow to enter this room in New York, where this band from New York is going to play, I have to do all these interactions with some giant corporation of people who probably don't go to see live music. And I'm just cleaning everything up.
1: Yeah, and even that cleanup was already fairly cleaned up.
0: It was already pretty clean. Jesse said that he is going to try to keep it really clean for live FCC compliant
1: broadcast. I didn't say that.
0: You said you would try.
1: I said I'd try.
0: You said you'd try. So I'm playing along. I'm trying to keep things very, very clean. But let's talk about this. So for listeners who don't know, Jesse, and you know we have many, many listeners in the New York area who know and love Yola Tengo, who have been to the famous Hanukkah shows. We also have many listeners outside of this area and all around the world. So for those listeners who may not know Yola Tengo, or maybe they know the band, but they don't specifically know the Hanukkah shows, what's the deal with the Yola Tengo Hanukkah shows?
1: Sure. Well, since 2001, so that actually makes this the 25th anniversary, though they haven't done it every single year, they've performed the 8 nights of Hanukkah. That started off at Maxwell's, which is this cozy club in Hoboken where they started playing in the 80s. And the performances are incredibly special. For the past bunch of years, they've played completely different set lists every night. They've got different openers every night. They have different world-class comedians every night. And none of this is announced in advance. So these shows have been getting more and more popular.

0: a lot of really good friends waiting online for Yola Tango tickets and other music back in the day, but buying actual hard paper tickets, little cardboard things, not even Ticketmaster tickets, just Maxwell's tickets. And then I can't remember the whole sequence of events, but eventually there was some of those surcharge-free on-sales moved over to the Mercury Lounge after the Bowery Ballroom got sucked up into the Borg, which was less perfect because then you were just going to buy tickets from somebody who is literally just entering them into a Ticketmaster system. So you could get shut out after buying only tickets for one night because then they had to keep entering tickets for each individual ticket you won. I'm getting way ahead of myself.
1: But we'll get back to those paper tickets.
0: Yeah, we certainly will. But this year, tickets went really fast, like uncommonly, creepily fast. You know, I'm on a chat group with lots of Yola Tango heads, and people were just astonished. Like, you know, whatever time the on sale was, within moments, people are like, "How is it sold out already? It's never been sold out this quickly."
1: Right.
0: And
1: but you had a suspicion. You knew what was happening.
0: Well, I mean, I think everybody knows what's happening. Yeah. I don't think there's any. You know, one of the things that got cut out of the Gothamist article. You know, my framing for this is, you know, I have marginally, like I'm holding my fingers barely apart from each other for you listeners at home, marginally less contempt for the ticketing system than I do for, let's say, the federal government at this point. And I think that's a pretty universal thing. Yeah. You know, death taxes and the ticketing system sucks. It's like these things are at least somewhat stable. And it's not like it's ever been perfect. It's not like it's ever really worked for everybody or even the majority of people.
1: But
0: it's certainly gotten worse.
1: It's gotten worse. So if we go back to the Hanukkah shows that you used to go to pre-monopolization of digital ticketing, the tickets would not sell out right away, like you said.
0: Right.
1: And
0: you know, part of that is Yola Tango has certainly gotten more popular over the years. But.
1: Yes. But what happens when the bots come in and they buy up all the tickets is that they then go to a reseller that then puts in gouging prices, right?
0: Yeah, just within, you know, within like an hour of the on sale, you'll go look on one of these ticket flipping sites and see tickets for many, many more times than the face value is.
1: And it's infuriating
0: for everybody.
1: It's unfair to the fans, and of course the artists themselves are not recovering any of that revenue. So the artists,
0: and these are benefit shows. I forgot to add that very key part about the Yola Tango things. These are all benefits, so it's not like they're the tickets are extremely affordable for however many hours you're getting.
1: Right. All right. So there was that piece from the Gothamist again. That's listed on the episode page at tectonic.fm, the 800-pound gorilla, so to speak, in the ticketing space is Ticketmaster. Is there any other company, and we'll get to the resellers, but this is the company that many venues have to sign on with across the country. If they don't work with Ticketmaster, suddenly they're not getting acts coming to their theater, and business dries up. And similarly, if you are a fan and you want to go to practically any live event, you've got to probably have that Ticketmaster app on your surveillance phone.
0: Or AXS, which is the Live Nation one, which is... And I honestly, I kind of resent the fact that I even have to know the difference between these things. My ideal as a ticket buyer is to never, ever actually have to think about the people selling me them. I just, like, I want to buy a ticket, and it's like, all right, I got a Yola Tango ticket or whatever.
1: Right.
0: Why do I have to remember the people who sold it to me? You know.
1: Right. So there, you're saying there are two.
0: Well, there's lots, but those are the two.
1: Those are the two main ones. And when a given show for an artist or venue that's working with AXS or Ticketmaster, when they sell out quickly, like you were just talking about, then the bots are purchasing those tickets to go to a reseller, and that's something like StubHub. Is that right?
0: Yes. Yeah. I mean, there's, you know, lots of places.
1: Many places. But is StubHub the main one, or are there others in that big ones?
0: I can't say I really engage with that. I try to really avoid dealing with that. So I'm sure there's other ones that people use. I mean, sort of, there's also the fair alternative to StubHub, or the attempt to be fair, which is Cash or Trade, which grows out of sort of the Grateful Dead, Phish, hippie world. Cash or Trade was an expression that you would hear in parking lots outside Phish shows and outside of Dead shows. Cash or Trade for your extra. Meaning you're either paying face, cash, or trading some kind of material good. Let's call them material goods for the tickets. That's not

0: cash. Right. And I think that, but I think right. that, but I think that's actually a healthy thing.
1: Yeah.
0: Like this idea that a culture can exist outside, literally outside of a concert space where tickets are, can act as a currency. It's the inflation and the flipping them for lots of money that I think is the really damaging part.
1: Yeah. So people have talked about the barter economy as a better mode than this hyper-capitalistic, you know, financialized system where there's some centralized power that can gouge people from some remote area. A barter system is more peer-to-peer. You have something I want, I have something you want, we can trade, and that keeps prices fair. It's not centralized to one corporate actor. And people can bring different things to the transaction.
0: Right. And it's hard to scale that. And that's the problem once things go online, is that suddenly you're not just dealing with the, you know, however many hundreds or thousands of people are wandering outside the venue. You're dealing with everybody everywhere. And that's, you know, really where the, to me, that's one, I mean, that's kind of the main place where things get really topsy-turvy, or where things really spun out of control. I mean, obviously there were people selling tickets for way more than their face value for years, for decades.
1: You know, sure, scalpers have been around.
0: But putting it online, I think, is really the thing that that blows it up to the point of you know, making it intolerable for fans.
1: It's funny because in the early days of the web, the pitch was, this is going to make things easier for you, the fan, the user, the customer, whatever.
0: I can mime things in the studio that don't come through in words on the radio.
1: Yeah, I'm not going to translate what you just did. But the idea was, the web is going to make things convenient. We're going to reduce friction. And it's going to, and the other part of the pitch was, it's going to democratize everything. Because everybody is going to have a shot, no matter where you are in the world, you'll have a shot at buying this ticket, let's say. And what it turned out to be instead is that the power has centralized into, in this case, two main players who then can do whatever they want. And then the resellers can come in and do whatever they want once their bots have the tickets in hand.
0: And I will say it has democratized things to some extent in smaller indie venues, because now there's a billion more options for running your ticketing. And some venues do that really well. Some tiny venues do that really well. There's a venue in New York called Roulette that I love.
1: Yep.
0: That I buy a ticket, it's super quick, I don't have to register with their website, they'll send me a PDF, I've got my ticket. And, you know, if they're good, it'll even have the name of the act in the PDF so I can find it in my email later.
1: Right.
0: But then there's other ones that just introduce even more complications into it. For example, I know there's a company that services a lot of small venues called Dice, which my impression from people who work at venues and from artists is that it is actually far more fair to the venues and to the artists than Ticketmaster or these larger things. But again, that's one of those ones that I was talking about where suddenly, you know, it's like, what? I need an app? You know, it's actually made me buy fewer tickets.
1: Right.
0: Because it used to be, so the venue in New York, for example, well, I'm not gonna say their name because I like the venue too much. But before, I would, if there was an act that I like halfway liked that I would think maybe I'll be free that night, I would just buy a ticket, and if I didn't want to use it, I'd forward it to a friend, and no problem.
1: Right.
0: And now there's this app where it's like, if I want to share this ticket with, and I often just give them away. It was like, I'm not using this $12 ticket.
1: Right.
0: Go for it. It's all yours. Whatever. And now if I want to do that, it's like, well, I need your phone number to put it in the, and you need to have this app, and I need to have this app, and, you know, you need to, like, approve this message that you're going to get, and, you know, it just adds all these other layers of complication. I mean, there's good parts of it, too. Like, they have this wait list function that I think is actually, you know, fantastic. But just send me a ticket as a PDF, man. I don't want your...
1: So let's say,
0: I won't, but I do need to throw in, because somebody mentioned this in the comments, you don't actually need the app. You can just show up and give them your name, and they'll let you in.
1: Really?
0: Most
1: small venues, right.
0: I've never showed up at a small venue without an app and said, I bought a ticket online, I don't have the app, and been denied entry.
1: I had an experience last year when I was going to go to a benefit concert. There was a nonprofit that was putting on a musical benefit. I wanted to go there. And I acquired a ticket. Of course, it was through Ticketmaster. This is a fairly large and fairly well-known venue in Manhattan. And I was prepared to do just what you said. Just give me the PDF. I don't like using a surveillance phone to run my life, so just give me the PDF. I'll print it on my home printer, and I'll bring a little sheet of paper. No. And it had been a while since I had gone into a Ticketmaster venue, obviously. They said, you have to download the Ticketmaster app. You have to create an account. You have to then link your account to this thing so that your ticket shows up. And then when you show up at the venue, you have to show this QR code, but you have to show it in the Ticketmaster app. They make it really clear in the app. You can't take a screenshot of this. You have to have, these are my words, a surveillance phone running the surveillance app so that you can show them the surveillance QR code when you go in.
0: And here's the part that makes this a huge pain. So I went to a couple of shows this summer that had that thing at Forest Hills. I don't mind naming that venue. Yeah. I mean, I do love Forest Hills. But I went with somebody, and she needed to go use the bathroom, for example. And I can't just hand her a ticket stub. I can't send her a screenshot. Right. It's like, you're either going to have to like negotiate with the person guarding the door, or you're going to have to download the app and register it, and I can forward you a ticket, and then you can show, you know. And, you know, look, most people who work at venues are human. I'll give them that. And I think people who work at venues are awesome. I've got nothing against the people who work at the venues.
1: Yeah.
0: And, you know, you don't often actually experience problems getting back into the section, like saying, sorry, I had to go to the bathroom. Right. But, you know, it's just this other layer of control over all of this.
1: That's what it always seems to roll up to. The default now seems to be to put all of these processes in an app that's larded down with surveillance. So who knows what kind of hidden algorithms to manipulate the experience, and all of it is conferring control on the corporate owner.
0: I have to tell you a punchline, a funny kind of story with that, which is that I don't remember which ticketing system this refers to, because like I said, I resent the fact that I even have to know them, but it was one of the big ones. It was either Ticketmaster, AXX, whoever handles Jones Beach. Yeah. I went to go see Neil Young there last summer, and it was like, you need the app, blah, blah, blah. So I like opened up the app. I made sure the ticket worked. It was doing the little windshield wiper thing over the QR code.
1: Exactly.
0: And then I got to the front of the line, and I opened the app, and it was like, you need this other app, which was like, I think Google Wallet. Or so it was something I've never used before. You know, and it was like, there's a giant line behind me. They're asking, it's like, what? And the woman kind of looked around, and this is, you know, like I said, people who work at venues are awesome.
1: Yeah.
0: And she kind of looked around, made sure nobody was watching, and she sort of like bumped her phone, her scanner against my phone, and kind of just go in.
1: Wow.
0: It's like, all right, free meal. I had paid for it. Yeah. You know.
1: Of course, but was there any indication beforehand you needed a second app in order to
0: Not when I had checked it the first time.
1: So here's a question I have.
0: You follow an app to a second location.
1: that's well said. You've been going to concerts for decades. So you remember the before times, before everything was ruined by these tech companies. What was it like when people used to enter a venue with their printed tickets? I imagine it was either show the ticket or punch the ticket or maybe even scan the ticket in a barcode scanner. Wasn't that faster than scanning the surveillance phones now?
0: I mean, it's everything is faster. It was faster like that. Using Metro cards was faster than people taking their apps out to like blink their way onto the subway.
1: Exactly.
0: I mean, sure, that was faster. Scan, you know, they had a... The last, you know, all of those things, happened that you just described in phases over the course of the last 25 or 30 years. You know, one of those phases, they used scanners on these specially printed tickets, and you could, if you were bold enough to hold a lighter up to your ticket, it would, like, burn in a certain way to tell you it was authentic or not, which, great system, you know? And it always scared people when you did it. I'm like, I want to see if this is real, and you're holding up a lighter to their ticket in the parking lot.
1: Those were the days.
0: Yeah. But there were, you know, there was room for pushback. You know, a huge thing in the 80s and 90s, it started with, you know, the Grateful Dead ran a mail order ticketing system. I mean, they had so I was researching this in the last 6 months or so. In the 60s and in the 70s, or, you know, 60s and really kind of into the early 70s, most venues sold tickets by mail order. Like, if you look at, like, old ads for the Fillmore East or even, like, you know, like Bob Dylan tours in the early 70s when he came back with the band, or seen any of the giant tours of the late 60s, early 70s, if you look at the ads, it's almost, you know, it's like right to the box office for tickets. Here's the address. And the venue would sell you a ticket directly. And then that started to change, kind of, you know, all these systems kind of started coming in and national, you know, sort of becoming national over the course of the 70s. You know, and I didn't get to experience this whole wave because I didn't start buying tickets really until the early 90s. But, you know, even then there were workarounds. You would call the Ticketmaster number 10 minutes early and keep the person, you know, keep whoever answered on the line.
1: Yeah.
0: But, you know, this mail order thing was this huge innovation for the Dead. They started doing it in the late 70s. You know, they did it for like a couple of tours where they actually got to sell they were theater tours. They weren't like arenas at that point. But they got to sell every ticket in the venue through mail order and completely, it was for the only people in their fan club. And tickets did end up going. There were definitely people selling tickets outside those shows for lots and lots of money, way over face. But I think that's because largely those were underplays as opposed to the fact that they were, you know, fan club only. But then they continued experimenting with mail order stuff in the 80s. And that became a really successful system for them. And, you know, Ticketmaster would never let them have the whole venue. They could have, I don't know how much it was, maybe a third, maybe not even that. But other bands started doing that, and that became a normalized thing in the jam band world, maybe somewhat obviously. But other bands started following the ticketing model as well. I know Pearl Jam had one at some point. Somebody else can probably fill in the details. Those worked really well. You know, or at least my experience using mail order ticketing systems worked fantastically well. It was, you know, I knew I was buying them right from the band. They were, you know, they'd could send an envelope off and decorate it, and you know that probably somebody in the band's office would be looking at it.
1: Right.
0: And, you know, the word was, you know, nicely decorated envelopes would sometimes get tickets first, or good tickets or something like that. That was fun. That really did feel community driven, and like you were buying tickets wasn't a miserable experience. You might not get them, but generally, but it didn't feel like you were getting screwed over.
1: Right.
0: You know?
1: And you're dealing with the band. You're not dealing with a faceless corporation.
0: Right. And sometimes they would just send you printed out Ticketmaster tickets. But nonetheless, they would be coming from the band's stash
1: of
0: them.
1: Right.
0: And that's, you know, that kind of evolved into the artist presale, which is just like now there's all these levels of like ticket. You know, I've gotten accidentally, basically, you know, not scammed because I clicked on the things, but like I've accidentally like purchased tickets at the wrong level. It's like, why was that ticket $80? Oh, yeah, because they sent me a fridge magnet. All, you know, it's like, oops, didn't mean to click on that. Just sell me a ticket.
1: Right. So we've got a change in how tickets were constructed. I mean, they were paper, and then they were special paper with a lamination, and then they just poof. And now it's just all digital.
0: And you know, having that limited stock of them, you know, of like there's 1,000 tickets, they're all printed out on paper, or however many there are for a venue, that really, you know, that creates an actual physical scarcity problem. But it's, you know, whoever bought them, whoever lined up, or whoever got them, then has the physical stock, and they become products. You know, and that becomes such a different thing when the tickets become virtual. And again,
1: when you say the tickets become products, you mean like that becomes a collectible item?
0: Well, I mean, it becomes stock. It becomes something that, you know, a company is, you know, a scalper or a ticketing agency, literally has, you know, oh, yeah, man, I got, you know,
1: look at what I've got here.
0: You look in like the back pages of newspapers, you know, the Village Voice or whatever, you know, call for Yankees, Rangers, Grateful Dead, David Bowie, you know, whoever was touring the tickets. It was just, you knew a guy.
1: Now, as a fan, did you ever hold on to the tickets?
0: Oh, yeah.
1: Put them in scrapbooks and stuff?
0: Absolutely. I still hold on to the tickets. This is not a past tense thing. When I get paper tickets, I don't throw them out. So you know, they're great as, you know, I definitely have notebooks where I made each page as like an entry for a show. I kind of, you know, that probably stopped doing that a little bit after college, but I certainly kept holding on to them. I've got shoe boxes and envelopes. I've got a drawer full of paper tickets still. That's like, oh, I guess that's my designated like ticket drawer. Like there still are, you still can get paper tickets if you work at it.
1: And that's another thing that's being lost in this full on sprint towards digitizing everything. You can't really save a printout of a QR code as a nostalgic memento of that night.
0: Right. You know, leads bands to do other kinds of merch. There's all, you know, it's, yeah.
1: But why should you have to buy more merch when you've already bought a ticket?
0: I don't want to buy more merch. I'm just saying. Yeah. So the fridge magnet I got when I accidentally upsold myself on Bob Dylan tickets is like it's a magnet of a ticket. I don't have a real ticket for that.
1: Oh,
0: shit.
1: That was the actual magnet.
0: That's
1: funny.
0: Yeah,
1: it's like this is what tickets used to look like, kids.
0: Yeah,
1: gaze upon the fridge and learn something. Let's talk a little bit about the surveillance that's going on in Ticketmaster. Before the show, I sent you this article. This is from Tech Times on August 18, 2026. Actually, a Tectonic listener shared this with me, which I appreciate. The headline is, Ticketmaster biometric check clears face data.
0: No, cut it out.
1: All right, so here's the clip, and it's all on the episode page at tectonic.fm. Quote, when a fan tries to log into Ticketmaster or complete a ticket purchase, and the platform decides that something looks off. Some of them, that is to say, some of the fans, now face a prompt they did not agree to when they created their account. Scan your face.
0: Oh, God, I've never gotten
1: photograph
0: that.
1: Your government-issued ID and hand that data to a company called Persona Identities, which is the same vendor whose entire government dashboard code base sat exposed on a publicly accessible federal server for hours in February, requiring no exploit to access. So, yeah.
0: Okay, I just needed to sigh to punctuate
1: that. Well, I'm going to ask you for a more verbose reaction here in a second, but let me just summarize that for listeners. So Ticketmaster, of course, has these algorithms running the background that decide whether anything you do on the Ticketmaster app or site or whatever is "quote unquote" suspicious. It's just like we've been talking about in recent shows about the algorithms that are tracking people as they drive on streets. And if an algorithm decides you're doing something suspicious, the notice goes to the local sheriff. Anyway, Ticketmaster is doing the same thing. If they find any kind of behavior that the algorithm deems suspicious, and who knows what that means, then you have to submit yourself to further surveillance by giving a facial scan to a company that has been shown to have lax security practices. And as I've said many times on the show, once your face scan gets leaked, good luck getting yourself a new face.
0: Yeah, I mean, you must have talked about Jim Dolan and the MSG, family event, dysfunctional family venues on this show before. But
1: well,
0: you're having your face, scanned and ripped off.
1: Well, let's
0: stolen,
1: let's,
0: if you will.
1: A brief digression. By the way, if you're just joining us, you're listening to Tectonic. My name is Mark Hurst. I'm your host, and I'm joined by Jesse Jarno, music journalist, author, DJ, all around cool guy. All of his material, or most of his material, is listed or linked on the episode page today at the Tectonic website, tectonic.fm, T-E-C-H, tonic.fm. And we're talking about ticketing apps and live music and how companies like Ticketmaster and StubHub are using technology in all the ways that the tech companies tend to do it these days that I cover on the show in order to make ticket purchasing and entrance to the venue less convenient for the music fans and less profitable for the artists themselves and just less good all around, except for the eight dudes on the West Coast who own these companies. So we're talking about the surveillance that is lit up when the Ticketmaster platform decides something is looks a little bit off. So Jesse, why should music fans have to submit themselves to a facial scan? And we'll get to Madison Square Garden in a moment.
0: They shouldn't. I don't have anything more articulate to add.
1: But that's what's happening.
0: Oh, I know it's what's happening, but they shouldn't have to submit to that. That sucks. There's nothing else to add.
1: We've got the analysis from Jesse Jarno.
0: Got your top people on it.
1: Yes. So you mentioned MSG, which of course stands for Madison Square Garden, for anyone who is not familiar with the venue or New York City. And I covered this on a show a while ago, but it turns out that Madison Square Garden and Radio City Music Hall, all and other venues have the same owner.
0: Jim Dolan.
1: And what Dolan has done is he has installed face scanners at the entrances to his venues so that every single, and I mean every single person who enters one of those venues for a music concert or a basketball game or the Rockettes or something, every single person has their face scanned, they're identified, and it was found, I think it was last year or 2 years ago, that he had instructed his security guards to escort out from the entrance anyone who was employed by a certain law firm that his company was engaged in a lawsuit with. And so what ended up happening was this mom was taking her daughter and the local Girl Scout troop to see the Rockettes, or maybe it was the one of the shows at Radio City. And the security guards came up to her and said, "You're going to have to leave." And she's a lawyer working for that firm, but she's not involved in the case against Dolan. She was just an employee somewhere in the law firm. So the Girl Scouts all got to see the show, but the mom had to leave.
0: I mean, it's you know, I don't know. I was going to say worse than that, but it's, you know, I'm not going to add any value judgment to that. But, you know, you're also, if the owner of that venue also has a personal vendetta against you, you might end up banned, which is another thing. Wired has done a bunch of coverage of that this year, of a specific people that that they've had it out for and not let into MSG. You know, it's Sphere in Las Vegas. I'll call it the Sphere. I know you're not supposed to put a definite article there, but, you know, screw you, buddy. They can identify people seat by seat. And they know, you know, they look up your name on the system. Yep, you're in seat 42J or row whatever. And camera right on you.
1: Yeah, all we need next is microphones over every seat to see how people are talking to their plus ones about the show.
0: Right.
1: And if
0: well,
1: you say anything...
0: Well, I don't know how this works. I don't know the audio system at Sphere, but headphones can also work as microphones, and there's little speakers at every seat in the Sphere already, so that might already be happening.
1: It could be. I'm planning on a show next week, a monologue show where I'm going to talk about the state of surveillance and how surveillance is starting to pop up in even more places you don't expect. So I wouldn't be surprised. But I do know that at least one person was ejected from Madison Square Garden because he had, I think, an anti-Dolan T-shirt on. So there are cameras scanning the crowd.
0: Oh, it was even better than that. It was someone who made a gag anti-Dolan shirt, sold it online, kind of forgot that they had done that, you know, just like through one of those T-shirt vendors, showed up at the Garden for some event, and then were not allowed in and reverse engineered that was why.
1: So what I find interesting, Jesse, is that here we have a system. Let's just go back to live music, okay? We have a system where in order to buy the ticket, you need to submit yourself to extensive surveillance. In order to enter the venue, you have to be holding a surveillance phone, that is to say an Apple surveillance iPhone or a Google surveillance Android phone. You have to be running one, or to your anecdote earlier, possibly multiple surveillance-laden apps in order to get yourself through the slow line of people scanning their surveillance devices on some janky scanner. And then when you walk into the venue, your face could be scanned by further surveillance. And then when you sit down in your seat, you could be surveilled even further by cameras that are monitoring the people in their seats.
0: I mean, it's...
1: What is the common thread from beginning to end, everybody, that we're seeing here? Why is it, Jesse, that we have, as music fans, we have to be surveilled every single freaking step of the way from shopping for the ticket to actually going and listening to the music itself? This is not what fans want. This is not what artists want.
0: No, it's certainly not. And, you know, there's certainly attempts to solve this problem. I mean, I think one of the main... You know, one of the main pieces that's sort of causing the domino effect, the surveillance, I think at this point, I don't think this would solve that, because people, I feel like it's sugar. They're just addicted to it. Capitalism is addicted to surveillance. But, you know, capping ticket resale prices would do a huge amount towards disabling, you know, ticket flipping. And I'm actually about to post, I'll be posting a link in the comments here. I think it's the one that I wow, I've got to answer a math question on a Monday? I just posted this link to the comments where it shows what the ticket resale laws are in each state. And in some states, they cap resale. You know, you can't legally sell a ticket for more than the face or more than 25% over face. And that goes a really long way.
1: I'll just say for listeners what Jesse is referring to as the comments. You can find these links on the episode page, tectonic.fm, and there's a link called Ticket Resale Laws by U.S. State. And if you live in the U.S., you can find your state and what the applicable laws are. I just quoted New Jersey and New York, since that's where we're located. But, Jesse, it says that New York has one of the most comprehensive ticket resale laws, that it prohibits the use of bots. Now, all I hear about is problems with bots and reselling, what we've just been talking about. So are people knowingly breaking the law? Is it just not enforced?
0: It's being somewhat enforced. Sort of the result of this Yola Tengo thing was that a lot of tickets got reclaimed by Ticketmaster, like, oh, you were a bot. And I'm pretty sure some humans were also accused of being bots, and it's wild to me that humans have to prove that they're not robots rather than the other way around. That really seems like a fatal flaw in the whole system as well. Right. New York's comprehensive ticket resale laws, which I'm looking at on the screen right now, if that's what you call comprehensive, I think we need to have a conversation about what comprehensive means.
1: Well, I think they just mean relative to other states.
0: It's maybe so. But, you know, they require people to, require people to be licensed, prohibit the use of bots, prohibit reselling within 1,500 feet of venues, which I actually don't think does any, you know, I don't think that's, I'm, yeah. I'm positive that is not the venue, that is not the problem.
1: You know? It's not the physical proximity.
0: And
1: the issue.
0: And there was a new bill introduced, I think in July, trying to solve the, at least in New York, trying to introduce ticket pricing caps. I don't know where that's at right now.
1: Yeah, I looked, I couldn't find any recent news. I do have on the episode page a link from the Hollywood Reporter from back in February that a New York State senator was introducing legislation, probably what you're talking about, that would place a price cap on resold tickets. But I don't know, and even if New York passes that, there's still 49 other states that have to deal with this. So it seems to be a general plague on music fans and artists. I want to read you this. This is something you sent me, Jesse. This was, I'm guessing his name is Matt Burnman, but I'm not sure, but just guessing from his Blue Sky username.
0: Oh, right, that one.
1: From earlier in September 2026, this guy writes, I have tickets to a show tonight that we bought through StubHub, that is to say a reseller. The tickets still aren't available to download and apparently will not be available until 30 minutes before the show starts.
0: It's so stressful.
1: Which will already be 1 hour after doors open. And then the next day, he posts a follow-up. Heads up, yesterday StubHub failed to provide me tickets I'd bought, failed to provide replacements, and refused to refund my money. Neither customer service phone number works, and the customer service email auto-replies that it's no longer monitored. So there's just online chat. And Jesse, you and I both know what online chat means. It's going to be some AI bot that says, I'm sorry, I've done everything I can. I'm sorry, I can't do more. So what happens if someone... A lot of sighing tonight,
0: Jesse. I just want to be your Ed McMahon, except just sighing.
1: But you're the expert, Jesse. Yes, you know so much more. You know infinitely more about music and the music business than I do. I'm just interested to know, what is someone supposed to do? Is this the state of the art with companies like StubHub, that you can buy something and not get the ticket and then not get refunded? That doesn't sound like a...
0: Mark, that's revolutionary. Capitalists have been trying to figure this out for centuries, how to sell you something without actually giving you something. Right. They finally did it.
1: Well, they tried with NFTs. Thankfully, that failed.
0: Yeah. I don't think there's any... I've admittedly purchased tickets through the secondary market, and that's really stressful. Like that thing that it might not come till right before you, you know. So it's like okay, I'm going to buy this ticket from this weird website. And right. then it's like, is it going to come? Is it here yet? Is it here yet? Is it here yet? It's here. I can, you know.
1: But then if it's there and it's a door, if it's an hour after doors open, then you got to be standing at the venue checking your surveillance phone.
0: I mean, you know, there's also, frankly, ways to game this system that I know people do, standing outside of venues, looking at the apps, looking for the cheapest tickets after the door, you know, the doors open. So if you're comfortable with that, it can offer you cheaper ways into shows. I am not personally comfortable with that. I do not want to show up without a ticket.
1: And you mentioned there's a whole constellation of resellers out there. I imagine a lot of them are kind of janky and skeezy. But I would think StubHub is a pretty well-known company that one should be able to trust a little more than a fly-by-night.
0: One should. Yeah. But that's why, that they have their own drawbacks as well. But that's what cash or trade was kind of invented to balance out, which, God, purchased by somebody else. I don't remember who. I don't think it was anybody. Someone should look this up. I forget. But, you know, that wasn't intended. You know, the concept of that was certainly intended to sort of counterbalance all the ticket flipping sites, the ticket scalping sites, by trying to get things back to face value or below.
1: Meantime, we have this series of social media posts. I'm not going to say or even guess which service they may have used for this, but this is from the band Animal Collective. Also is from September 2026.
0: Oh, yeah, sorry. Cash or Trade did get bought by Ticketmaster. Oy, Gavel.
1: Oh, Cash or Trade is now owned by Ticketmaster.
0: I'm going to double-check that.
1: All right.
0: I might be wrong. I think that's correct.
1: As you look that up, Jesse, I'm going to read part of these social media posts. These are on the episode page at tectonic.fm. And basically, it sounds like what happened was there was a bot attack on the ticketing system that Animal Collective's venue was using. They said that in New York, Bowery Presents registration system inadvertently sent an incorrect communication to those who had registered for the show at the Knockdown Center. On Thursday, the ticketing system got attacked by bots at the exact time the presale happened, which triggered the system to have to cancel everyone's code and reissue new codes. A lot of you missed out on a chance to purchase tickets, and that just really sucks, says Animal Collective. They continue, no one can control the resale market. It's legal in California and New York for someone to resell a ticket they purchased on an authorized resale website. It's infuriating to us that there's nothing anyone can do to stop that or to set a limit on the resale price. So if Animal Collective can't tame this, so to speak.
0: I mean, you know, Pearl Jam went to the Senate trying to fix this in the 90s. It's not like it's a new problem, you know.
1: But it's gotten worse.
0: Yeah.
1: Because the market has become more consolidated. What do you have for us, Jesse?
0: Oh, I'm just looking at a post from an online buddy, The Modern Folk, who said, I was born in the right time. I love seeing wall of text Instagram posts from bands and musicians attempting to explain various problematic situations they're involved in.
1: What?
0: Which is, you know, always a sign that everything is going totally well.
1: It's going swimmingly.
0: Yes.
1: When a band has to fight off a bot attack and then go to a surveillance service, I'm guessing it's one of the horrible ones owned by Mark Zuckerberg, to post a quote-unquote photo full of text that explains what they're doing. I think what Animal Collective...
0: Link in bio. Sorry.
1: What Animal Collective did is they said, we can't please everyone, but we're doing the very best we can, and they announced additional shows in New York and Los Angeles.
0: Yeah, and to get back to where we started, you know, Yola Tengo also tried to solve the problem in various ways. One was canceling bot tickets and partnering up a little bit with Cash or Trade to kind of do verified resale. They still do tickets sales at record stores, which I think is a really wonderful thing that lots of other artists should do, because it's easier for fans, but B, it really promotes community to like have some kind of crossover between these two different cultural locations in your city. So record stores, if any record store owners
1: let's talk solutions.
0: Get to selling, that's one of them.
1: Record stores, selling tickets at record stores is one solution. Obviously, good for the record store, good for the artist, good for the fans.
0: Shout out to Record Grouch.
1: So what are some of the other things? If someone is a, let's start with the bands. If someone listening is part of a band, maybe they have to deal with Ticketmaster 90% of the time, but they do have some leeway. What are things bands can do? One is to sell tickets through local record stores. Great. What else?
0: I mean, really a lot of it depends on the venues you're playing, and the choices get smaller and smaller the more and more popular your band is. So if you're
1: the bigger the band, the more likely it's going to be a Ticketmaster.
0: Yeah, well, the bigger the venue, the more likely it's controlled by one of these companies,
1: right.
0: You know, which are sucking up venues left and right. That's another, you know, huge part of this, is that a lot of venues that used to be independent have been purchased by Live Nation, have been purchased by who. I resent having to keep track of, like, who owns what. Like, the company Bowery Presents is no longer actually connected with Bowery. It's all like these, it's all brands and mergers and acquisitions and, you know, that the hand gesture thing. Is there a visual dump button? There is not. So yeah, but if you're in a band of a certain size, you know, you can attempt to throw shows by yourself, you know, without working through that system. And the bigger you are, the harder that is to do. But that is one lesson of the jam band scene, no matter how you feel about their music, is that lots of those bands, especially in the 90s and early 2000s, really pursued all these alternatives, you know, finding a plot of farmland in upstate New York and throwing a festival.
1: Yeah.
0: You know, and there were venues in New York that did that. You know, I don't know how big the Todd P shows got in New York, but certainly got fairly large running DIY shows like that. But then after a certain point, you just can't really do that anymore unless you're someone who's super established or, you know. And it really takes a lot of work to do that. And you're probably, if you're a band or even a group of bands doing that, it requires, laying out money to a lot of money to throw your own event, and that you're not necessarily going to make back, like, unless it's a totally, the margin of profit on live events, you know, big live events, if you're putting them on, can be kind of slim if they're not a guaranteed sellout.
1: But if you're big enough, you're rich enough, you're powerful enough, you do have some options. And this brings to mind a few months ago, there was news that there was one artist who was able to convince Dolan to turn off the face scanners at MSG.
0: I forgot about that.
1: And that was Taylor Swift. Not for a performance exactly, but for her wedding. And so if your name is Taylor Swift, you may be able to get some of the surveillance turned off. But that exception shows the extent of the rule, how hard it is for anybody else to have any leeway in doing anything about the surveillance regime. Let's talk real quick. We only have a few minutes left, Jesse, about fans. We talked about bands.
0: Fans are the best.
1: What can fans do? What can music fans do in this environment of oppressive algorithms and intensive surveillance and just exploitation everywhere?
0: Find the others. You know, find the fan communities, just really try to localize yourself and locate yourself in that fan world. And, you know, I've just, as a fan, not as a journalist or anything, like I've tried to avoid purchasing things through, you know, these large companies, and just sort of putting faith in the idea that I'm part of this music world in New York. And if there's a giant ass sold out show at Forest Hills, there's a decent chance I'm going to know someone with an extra, and I just have to keep my ear open for it. And probably that person has taken the bullet and dealt with his company. But, you know, that's just one way to do it. Just sort of try to find the hole in the wall, basically.
1: You know, long time listeners, or even medium time listeners, will note what an interesting similarity there is from your comment to so many other comments I've had from guests on the show who've said, find your community as the thing that we, as, you know, citizens or users of this technology need to do. It seems like our next step in all sorts of areas in our technological life is to find and be a part of some kind of human community.
0: And it's great, because those don't even really need to scale. You don't have that problem there. You're just trying to find people, humans. You're not trying to, like, achieve something gigantic. You're just trying to find community, find friends.
1: What are some of the fan communities that you like?
0: I mean, all the bands that I like. I wouldn't be fans of those bands if I didn't like them.
1: Well, tell us about...
0: Well, I mean, I love the Yola Tango world. I love the, you know...
1: Is there a particular place... Like, if there's a Yola Tango fan who wants to find other fans in that community, where do they go?
0: The Yola Tango show?
1: They go to the show.
0: I mean, that's, you know, that's, you know, poke around online, you know, look on social media, look on blogs, look, you know, whatever's, you know, just whatever means necessary. Unfortunately, there's humans on the other side, you know, fortunately/unfortunately, sometimes you have to use these systems to find the humans on the far side of them. But the best way, you know, go to Record Grouch the day Yola Tango tickets go on sale and see who's lining up to buy them. You know, that's the surefire way to find hardcore fans, or get to a show early. You know, whoever the artist is, just show up not long after doors, talk to everybody around you. You know, they just learn.
1: So there's going to be
0: find the heads.
1: Some good folks there, but you probably want to avoid the scalpers who are just there to make money, right?
0: But I feel like most of them, I mean, there's still scalpers outside shows occasionally, but I do feel like most of them have kind of retreated online where the profit margin is surely much higher.
1: Interesting. You know. The folks hanging around outside are more likely to be actual fans, part of the community.
0: Yeah, but that's the frustrating thing about having these companies sort of in between you is that it's harder and harder to show up at a show with an extra paper ticket and be able to like just sell that ticket. Like I went to a sold out show last week. It was a really beautiful Allen Ginsberg tribute on the West Side, and I knew someone who wanted to go, but the show was sold out, and it's not really the kind... I actually admittedly didn't look on StubHub, but it's not really the kind of show where you expect a lot of tickets to show up on StubHub. It's the perfect example of the kind of show where you should be able to show up outside, someone's holding their paper ticket in the air, and you're like, oh, I need an extra, you know, and maybe you'll... That's also a great way to make friends, is people, you know, I've absolutely made friends in all of these ways I've just talked about, including buying tickets outside a show. It's like, oh, I guess I'm sitting next to you tonight. How are you? You know?
1: right. If they're holding an extra ticket, you're likely sitting right next to that person. Tell me about the good old Grateful Dead cast. Where can we find it, and what can we expect to hear on that?
0: Well, wherever you get your podcast, which is to say wherever you're on the other end of an RSS feed for podcasts, but it's on, you know, it's on dead.net, which is the Grateful Dead's official website. It's on YouTube. You can, of course, subscribe to it. And it's just an incredible honor to get to do their official podcast. And ticketing comes up quite regularly in there. Shout out to Steve Marcus, who is the great wizard behind GDTS, the Grateful Dead Ticketing Service, which then, you know, after Jerry Garcia died, they kept handling tickets for other people. You know, it's to me, it's really like a core historical spot in the history of ticketing, the sort of battle against it and trying to kind of find independent ways and means through the problem. And, you know, again, none of these things are perfect. They're all, you know, short of paying, getting online and paying cash at the door. That's like, as far as I'm concerned, kind of the only way that you can like get around all this stuff. And you can't really do that at bigger venues, so it'd be cool if you could.
1: And that's the way it is with Jesse Jarno. Jesse, thank you so much for spending time with us today on Tectonic. Again, if people want links to your Blue Sky and Mastodon accounts and mentions of your book and some other items, go to the episode page on tectonic.fm, T-E-C-H, tonic.fm. Jesse, thank you.
0: Thanks for having me, Mark.
1: What is our outro? And then I got to do my finishing bit. What is our outro song going to be?
0: Well, we're not going to get through all of it, but we're going to listen to a little bit of the Year of the Horse version of Prisoners of Rock and Roll by Neil Young, whichever cable this is. I think it's
1: insert one.
0: It might be two.
1: We'll try both.
0: It's playing now. You can fade up one of them.
1: Okay. I will in a moment. Until next time, friends, you know exactly what to do. Avoid Apple, abandon Amazon, forget Facebook, and whatever you do, get off Google. See you next time.

We name this horizon Bahr al-Ghurba, the sea of estrangement. A Bahr of Ba'd becomes Maqam al-Qurba, a distance, nor a distance from homelands, nor from al-Umm al-Fatima, the weaning mother, mother tongue, motherland, but the distance of the heart from its inner house. Al-Ghurba is to walk among people and al-Wahish, among the wild and al-Wahsha of the world, and your heart finds its dwelling in no face. Al-Arifun say, exile is not to leave one land for another. Exile is to grow distant from the one who makes every land a bayt and a manzil, a house and a home. Here we listen to those who live in between, in the barzakh, workers, abiri sabil, and guests of Ar-Rahman. Measuring qurb and ba'd, not with maps, but with breath, nafas, and words, with shatah across wires and ether, and with the watery waves of sound. This is Bahr al-Ghurba, a small radio for those who have gone far, for the floating and the wandering ones, for the salikin in search of some kind of qurb, in water, in Bahr al-Ilm, seeking a shore inside the ego. Bahr al-Ghurba. Bahr al-Ghurba.

Allah.

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I'm not

from the heart of the Middle East, in Iran's capital city, Tehran, the Foreign Language Program Department of Radio Iran invites you to sit back for the next 2 hours and listen to music, news, and special features designed to acquaint you with modern Iran today and to share with you something of the heritage.

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1: We name this horizon بحر الغربة, the sea of estrangement. A bahr of ba'd becomes maqam al-qurba, a distance, nor a distance from homelands, nor from al-umm al-fatima, the weaning mother, mother tongue, motherland, but the distance of the heart from its inner house. Al-ghurba is to walk among people and al-wahish, among the wild and al-wahsha of the world, and your heart finds its dwelling in no face. Al-Arifun say, exile is not to leave one land for another. Exile is to grow distant from the One who makes every land a bayt and a manzil, a house and a home. Here we listen to those who live in between, in the barzakh, workers, abiri sabil, and guests of Ar-Rahman. Measuring qurb and ba'd, not with maps, but with breath, nafas, and words, with shatah across wires and ether, and with the watery waves of sound. This is Bahar al-Ghurba, a small radio for those who have gone far, for the floating and the wandering ones, for the salikin in search of some kind of qurb, in water, in Bahar al-Ilm, seeking a shore inside the ego. Bahar al-Ghurba. Bahar al-Ghurba.

0: en direct de notre ville culturelle de la diplomatie et de la convivialité.
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2: Hello, darlings. Did you miss me? 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Darlings, I have news. Experimental music is dead. Dead. Dead. Dead, dead, dead. I hear you're shocked. 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
1: You are absolutely right, girl. With all due respect, music does not move me anymore at all. Boring and predictable. They say it's new, but it sounds like 20 years ago. 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
4: 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Please do apologize.
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4: 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It's time to move the project forward. It's time to speak with the experimental musicians. Tell us, darlings, is your experimental music political?
8: Our music is political, yes. But for our opponents, not for us. While we're making all those boring and pretentious noises that no one wants to listen to, the greedy and corrupt politicians are seducing the crowds and winning the elections.
6: Experimental music is dead!
8: So, yes, this is not a revolution, but a rehearsal for revolution.
9: Experimental

0: Enough of that. Let's hear now what the intellectuals have to say. Do you validate what we are saying? Or do you need validation yourselves?
1: Yes. I need validation.

validation. 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

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I need validation. 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

0: Darlings. 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Wow. Ah, oh, thanks. Wow. Oh, I'm so glad you enjoyed that. That's lovely. Wow. Thank you, dear. All right. Thank you. Thank you. Yeah. Yeah. Gotta go now. Bye-bye. Thank you. All right. Okay. Okay. That was sinister.
1: Hey, come on, darling. Don't beat yourself up. After all, we all need some validation from time to time here at
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3: Now, let's hear what the musicians have to say.
1: Hoo-hoo! Excellent idea! Musicians!

0: what's your opinion on the subject of validation?
1: That was the poetry of my dreams.
0: Was. And the now?
1: And now it doesn't mean a thing to me anymore.
2: Anything clever to add?
1: That was the art I used to want to make. That was the fame I used to crave for. I used to believe in jazz, bebop, swing, skiffle, rock and roll, psychedelic rock, hard rock, acid rock, post rock, heavy metal, death metal, sludge metal, grunge, electronic music, punk, post-punk, EDM, vaporwave, Manelay, disco, schlagers, hip-hop, hippity-pop, indie-pop, art-pop, jazz-pop, K-pop, ro-pop, Hungarian progressive rock, trap, trance, and easy listening. Not to mention classical music. Fwah, I used to adore classical music. Gosh, oboe concertos were the pinnacle for me. But above all, I was mad. I was deeply, insanely in love with experimental music. It was beyond belief. I used to put all the famous experimental and avant-garde music composers on golden pedestals in my mind, and I used to pray to them every night. I used to have 5,245 CDs, 12,342 vinyl records, 3,428 cassettes, and 100 million terabytes of high-quality MP3s on my laptop. I was so proud. But now it's all gone. The dream is over. I don't believe in anything anymore. It's a tragedy.

0: might find the answer in the following sequence.
1: Hey! Hello! What? Ah? Sorry, who's that? Come again? Can you hear me? I can't understand. Do you really have to use that effect? Huh? Can you remove the vocal effect? Good. Are you still there? Hey! I can't hear you.
2: Hey.
1: Hey! Yay!
2: Hey.
1: Yes!
2: Hey.
1: Hey!
2: We are the music labels.
1: Ah, yes! Finally! Hello!
2: We have attentively listened to your music.
1: Okay. And? And?
2: It has some engaging elements.
1: Ooh! Okay!
2: But we hoped the vocals...
1: Yes?
2: The production...
1: Okay.
2: And the synths...
1: Yes?
2: ...were more captivating.
1: Okay!
2: Regrettably, this experimental music is dead shit. It's just not catchy enough.
1: Uh-huh.
2: Our listeners would not buy it.
1: Huh. Yes, I understand.
2: But we're optimistic about featuring you in a playlist.
1: Good.
2: With your next piece.
1: Yeah. Okay, well, we keep in touch.
2: Thanks for sharing and best wishes.
1: Right. No problem. Thank you. Have a nice day.

0: don't you make your own music or art if you are so disappointed? What is your excuse?
1: Ha ha ha. That is a very good question.

0: Hello. Although this is a good piece of music, it's not really something that we can support here.
1: We really like the smooth and chill vibe of your music. It's very airy and pleasant to listen to. The experimental music is Deadbit is funny. Unfortunately, we missed a little bit more variations in the rhythm to surprise us even more. But it's very subjective though. You definitely have talent, so we wish you all the best. Hey, we just wanted to say, we appreciate you sharing your music. We love the dramatic and cinematic mood of the instrumentation, but we're very sorry to say that the vocals are out of tune. And it's a bummer that the phrase, experimental music is dead, keeps repeating in your songs. Why is that? What does it mean? Anyway, please, don't view our feedback as discouragement. Even though our decision is negative, please keep pursuing your goals and refining your craft. Best wishes.
2: So, you are frustrated because all the labels rejected you.
3: Hey, thank you so much for your submission. We like the sound quality of this, and we like the vibe in general. We like the sounds that you use. But maybe we feel the track is not that engaging or catchy enough to us, to be honest. So, we're afraid we'll pass this time.
4: Enough of that. Let us talk now about our favorite subject, the future. Monsterina, kindly let us know what's going to happen with the artists and the critics in the future.
5: In the future, there won't be a need for artists. We have everything we need. We have art critics. Art critics! They have all the knowledge. They have all the wisdom. They have all the words. And who needs art when you have words? An article is way more interesting than an actual piece of art. An article about a piece of art is worth more of my time than going to see the piece of art. There's nothing left for artists to do. Maybe they should spend their time more wisely. Maybe they could go off into a distant universe and become famous for floating amongst the stars, being the first to jet ski between Mars and Jupiter. Because that is the only way they're going to remain relevant. They need to be relevant, and they are no longer relevant.

0: If experimental music ain't dead already, somebody please kill it now. Oh, good. I needed that. Well, let's end this whole thing with a little bit of relaxation. Okay? Somebody please explain what's going to happen in the final sequence of the Political Music Show.
1: Five characters arguing whether music and art might save the world. One of them will abruptly change its mind. At times, the public might react. Melancholic piano music in the background. Then, in the foreground, strange noises followed by electronic post-apocalyptic serene music. Go!
2: Yes. I believe in art. Art will save the world.
3: Art? Yes. You call this thing art? I believe in art. Art will save the world.
0: What? Music? You talk about music? Who cares about music?
4: Who told you that shit?
0: Have you seen the inflation? Have you heard the debate? People want money. They worry about the future.
4: Yes, I believe in art.
5: No one gives a fuck.
0: Yes, no one gives a fuck.
4: Art will save the world.
0: No, fuck music.
5: Fuck music.
4: No, absolutely not.
6: Hey, you, whispering voice. Change your mind. Now.
4: Art is something no one cares about.
6: Good.
4: Art.

I want music to shake me and turn me upside down. I want it to make me fall in love all over again every time I listen to it. I want art to fuck with who I am. That's when art is great. Give me some music that makes the critics go, aye.

0: Not much going on. It seems like we are in the middle of some dead air. Yeah, just some dead air. Dead air here at the political music show. Not much going on. It seems like we are in the middle of some dead air. Yeah. Just some dead air. Let's stop that. Let's try something else here at the Political Music Show.
1: Cuckoo! Hello! It's time for some radio! Organized crime.
2: Where?
1: Here.
2: Where?
1: At the Political Music Show.
2: What? Organized crime? Here at the Political Music Show?
1: Yes, exactly! Organized crime at the Political Music Show.
2: Huh, but organized crime means drug dealers, crime cartel members, dirty and corrupt politicians, traffickers, and illegal lenders who charge very high interest and use threats. Ain't it?
1: Yes, that's exactly what it means. Drug dealers, crime cartel members, dirty and corrupt politicians, traffickers, and illegal lenders who charge very high interest and use threats.
2: So
1: what? Drug dealers, crime cartel members, dirty and corrupt politicians, traffickers, and illegal lenders who charge very high interest and use threats, they all listen to the radio.
2: They do?
1: Of course they do.
2: Okay. But is the Political Music Show for drug dealers, crime cartel members, dirty and corrupt politicians, traffickers, and illegal lenders who charge very high interest and use threats?
1: Yes, dear.
2: Huh.
1: All those people are splendid.
2: Oh, yeah, they are.
1: And we admire them here.
2: Where?
1: At the Political Music Show.
2: Oh.
1: That's civilized people. Our audience.
2: Dear, you are a funny girl.
1: Yeah? Who did you think the Political Music Show is for? Radio lovers? Festivals? Sound artists? Musicians?
2: Yes, exactly. I thought the Political Music Show was for radio lovers, festivals, sound artists, and musicians. Is it not?
1: No, of course not.
2: No? I do not understand. Thought that the Political Music Show was, as the name suggests, for music lovers, for art critics, for artists, for activists, for all those interested in the relation between music, art, and politics. For intellectuals, for God's sake.
1: No.
2: No?
1: Absolutely not. All those people are irrelevant.
2: Wow, wow, wow.
1: Yes, yes, yes. They are irrelevant. And they know it. So who cares about them?
2: Wait a minute, dear.
1: No, you wait a minute. We have to pay the bills, right? We have to pay for electricity, food, a roof over our head, education for children, healthcare, right?
2: Right, but...
1: But what? You said you wanted a yacht, right?
2: Well, yeah, but...
1: You said you wanted a yacht.
2: Yes, I did, but...
1: Will the intellectuals buy you a yacht? Will the art critics, interested in the relationship between art and politics, buy you a yacht? Will they pay for your electricity?
2: Maybe not, but that doesn't make them irrelevant.
1: Oh yes, baby, they are irrelevant. They fucking are.
2: Why you say that?
1: Are those people capable to generate something so powerful, so meaningful, so impactful, so that the yachts of drug dealers, crime cartel members, dirty and corrupt politicians, traffickers, and illegal lenders who charge very high interest become the yachts of the people? The yachts of the radio art lovers, of the sound artists, of the experimental video makers, of people like you and me?
2: I don't know.
1: You don't know.
2: Well, you really are a funny girl.
1: Oh, thank you.
2: Yeah.
1: And you have a spectacular deep voice.
2: Yeah?
1: Yes. So masculine, so deep, so profound.
2: Thank you. I work on it every day.
1: Wow.
2: Just for you.
1: Oh.
2: Yes.
1: Stop it.
2: Should I stop? Really? 'Cause I want you to fall in love with me.
1: How are you gonna do that?
2: I'll keep using my deep, sensual voice. Is it working?
1: It's working.
2: Good. I want you. Let's do it right here, right now.
1: I can't right now.
2: Why?
1: I'm listening to the political music show.
2: Oh, okay. Sorry, you're right. The political music show. It's better than sex.
1: Yeah.
2: Yeah, absolutely right.
1: Well, it kinda is.
2: Okay, see you around. Bye.
1: Well...
2: Yeah?
1: You don't have to go.
2: No.
1: No.
2: We
1: could listen together.
2: Well...
1: Why not, right? After all, it's the political music show.
2: Yeah.
1: And then we could, well, you know.
2: Yeah, absolutely right. The political music show. And then sex.
1: The political music show. And then sex.
2: Wow, wow, wow.
1: Yes, yes, yes.
3: Hey, let's stop that. Just stop! Here's a message from the producers of
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3: We do not like what we're hearing.
4: We are not happy with that at all.
3: Repeating a gazillion times, organized crime, drug dealers, cartels, and so on, is boring and not funny. You think by repeating the thing over and over, it will get funny in the end, but it's not.
4: And it's not deep or original or futuristic. It is simply boring and repetitive.
3: And it's not new.
4: And it sounds like you're encouraging drug dealers.
3: Or glorify corrupt politicians?
4: Which is, just forget it. Just don't use it.
5: And the whole sexy voice and better than sex thing is in such bad taste. And so passé, and so, wow, we said sex on the radio. Wow, this must be the future.
4: It's so late 90s, so 12 years ago. It's simply...
5: It's simply bad!
4: And all of it feels forced.
5: And all this endless self-reference is just...
3: Okay, it was okay once, but
5: really,
3: come on.
5: Come on!
0: Yes, your observations are correct. But those are the limitations of both the author of The Political Music Show and of the medium in itself. We're talking self-indulgent radio. The author is not very creative nor versatile. And radio in itself is kinda unidimensional. Those are the limits. The limits of these dimensions, of this dimension. But why don't we go into another dimension? Yes, let's enter another dimension here at The Political Music Show. Let's step into another dimension now.
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1: Oh, yes.
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3: Well, that was indeed another dimension. A musical one, if we could call that music. But hey, we're talking the Political Music Show. Was that music political? Was it creative or versatile?
4: Oh, yes!
3: But when I talked earlier about going into another dimension, I was not talking about music. I was talking about another dimension.
0: Have you ever been to another dimension?
3: Well, it's complicated. But I really would like to go now to another dimension.
0: With the magic of radiocraft, we'll go now to another dimension.
3: Now.
5: I

Balmain.

Lululululul.

Huh?

0: Na political music show.
1: Well, things sound really complicated in another dimension. And I guess you do have to be careful with what you wish, because you might get to another dimension. Let's leave that dimension for the moment. I wonder if we learned what is important. Do we know what is important? Huh?
2: Hey!
3: Hey!
2: Hello!
3: Hello!
4: Cuckoo!
2: Can you answer a simple question?
5: Huh?
2: A simple question.
5: What?
2: A simple question. What is important?
5: What is important?
2: Yes! What is important?
5: What do you mean, what is important?
2: Simple as that. What is important?
5: You want me to tell you what is important?
2: Yes!
5: Now?
2: No!
3: No!
2: Of course not now! Next Friday!
5: Well, let me think about it.
2: No! That's the thing! It has to be quick! There are no wrong answers, and you can do whatever you want. Speed, dancing, whatever. But you have to answer this question now. What is important?
5: Dance? On the radio?
2: Yes! That would be so amazing! The future of radio drama! Please dance for me on the radio! Please!
5: Okay. I'll tell you what is important.
2: Yeah!
5: Well, it's important to be, connected and civically engaged. To vote, to be well and accurately informed, to be aware of what's going on, to try to understand what's happening around you, and to be active as much as you can in that regard.
6: Sorry to interrupt. Sex is important.
5: Well.
2: Wow! I'm actually excited to have conversations like these.
5: Same here.
1: Well, I wish I could say same here. But I'm just the narrator, so I'm not supposed to. But well, given that this is the future of radio drama, I'll say it anyway. Same here. Here I said it. I broke the fifth wall. Now here's where the sound design part enters, to make you go deeper into the fabric of this amazing post-futuristic audio drama.

The simplest answer is that what is important is important. And that settles everything. But sometimes I feel that what is most important is what you lack. What is important to me is that my loved ones are healthy. It is very important to open up our windows as wide as possible. And that is one of the most important things in my life. And that's it. The things that are close to you are important. Friends are important. Nature is important. It's important to be good, but not stupid. It's important to have a young heart. Basically, I think love and knowledge are very, very important. And I think they determine each other. The important thing is to be in the right place at the right time. Well,

Thank you.

What is important? For me? Everything! It's important to breathe. It's important to live.

0: What is important today?
1: What is important
0: It's
1: today?
0: Important to be
1: to
0: authentic.
1: Be authentic. To live in the present. Present. To let to go, let of, the go past, of the past. And not and to think so much about the future.
0: So about the future.
1: The pinnacle of humanity is the development of concepts, right? To be able to sympathize, you need to have a full stomach, man. And to be able to sympathize even more beautifully, you need to drink something.
2: Peace, baby. Mm.

0: It is important to love beauty in whatever form it comes. It's important to love yourself enough to try to fulfill your dreams. It is important to be elegant. I think it's important to make lists of important things, at least from time to time, to make sure you appreciate what's important and to hold yourself accountable. For me, it's important to realize, to be aware in every moment of my life of what I'm experiencing.
1: 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Oh, radio drama means using sound archives. Archives are always a good idea when it comes to radio and radio drama. 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That's how you make good quality radio. You use archives. Everybody loves archives. Show me the 14 years old kid who won't leave its phone to listen to some good old archive material.
2: Well.
1: Yes?
2: I think this is really interesting.
1: That's right.
2: Archive material. Let's hear how things sounded like in the past. Maybe things were more political then.
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4: The thing is, nearly forgot to say, didn't I? If you would like me to phone you on the show, numero, telefonio, that's the thing. But as I say, if you'd like a message included, well, what one?
2: Well, it seems like the archives are not friendly this time of the year. Not much happening. Right.
4: And that's that, actually. And they say, Roger says, monkey do.
2: Yeah. Not much.
4: And that's Yorkshire, hence the expression get not English. Anyway, that's it. How it works.
2: Just a big. Thick, deep, constant. And plain. Chunk of not much. Going on and on. In front of our ears. Well, I think this is enough for today. It is really enough. That was the pilot episode of The Political Music Show. Let's meet again in 4 weeks. Exactly 4 weeks. Same time, same place. For the first episode of The Political Music Show. Maybe things will be more political then, or musical, or artistic, more human. You can always hope for the best. So, dears, see you in 4 weeks.

0: 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Tectonic covers our shift to a digital future, exploring technology, how it affects us, and what we can do about it. And now, today's episode. Hi, everybody. Welcome to another episode of Tectonic. My name is Mark Hurst. I'll be your host for the next hour. Thanks so much for joining. I've got a really great conversation to share with you today, and I haven't recorded it because it's going to be live in studio. I'm joined by music journalist Jesse Jarno. Jesse, welcome to the show.
1: Thanks, Mark. Great to be here.
0: I'm so happy. I'm so privileged that you are spending your time with us for this show. We're going to be talking about ticketing apps and live music. This is a subject that you know a lot about. You have covered as a music journalist. You have been quoted in the press. More on that in a moment. And let me just tell listeners, if they're not familiar with you and your work, Jesse Jarno, everybody, is a music journalist and past guest on Tectonic. Actually, you were one of the very first guests back in 2018.
1: Oh, wow.
0: And you're an author. You wrote a book on Yo La Tengo called Big Day Coming in 2012. You wrote a book, a biography of psychedelic America and the early psychedelic history of the internet in 2012. That was a book called Heads. 2016. And that was the book that I interviewed you about on the show early on. And then in 2018, you had a book called Wasn't That a Time? The Weavers, the Blacklist, and the Battle for the Soul of America. You're also associated with the good old Grateful Dead cast, which is the primary podcast for the Grateful Dead, is that right?
1: Yeah, the official podcast for the Grateful Dead, produced by Rhino Records.
0: So you've got a lot of experience and expertise and skill and just countless hours and months and years of listening to music and being around music, especially in live music venues, and it's just come up recently, again and again, the problems that are brewing, thanks to Silicon Valley and other tech-adjacent companies, the problems that are brewing in the live music space, specifically around the use of technology for ticketing. And I wanted to start us off by reading a quick excerpt from a Gothamist piece. This is from July 27, 2026. The headline is, Oy vey, que malo, Yo La Tengo Hanukkah show tickets snatched up by scalpers. And here's, and again, this is all on the episode page if people want to follow along. Jesse Jarno, who wrote a book on Yo La Tengo, said he has, quote, endless contempt for these large ticket companies. And here's your quote. The ticketing app thing has infected almost every venue in the city. It's like, I live in New York. This venue is in New York. This band is from New York. But somehow to enter this room in New York, where this band from New York is going to play, I have to do all these interactions with some giant corporation of people who probably don't go to see live music. And I'm just cleaning everything up.
1: Yeah, and even that cleanup was already fairly cleaned up.
0: It was already pretty clean. Jesse said that he is going to try to keep it really clean for live FCC compliant
1: broadcast. I didn't say that.
0: You said you would try.
1: I said I'd try.
0: You said you'd try. So I'm playing along. I'm trying to keep things very, very clean. But let's talk about this. So for listeners who don't know, Jesse, and you know we have many, many listeners in the New York area who know and love Yo La Tengo, who have been to the famous Hanukkah shows. We also have many listeners outside of this area and all around the world. So for those listeners who may not know Yo La Tengo, or maybe they know the band, but they don't specifically know the Hanukkah shows, what's the deal with the Yo La Tengo Hanukkah shows?
1: Sure. Well, since 2001, so that actually makes this the 25th anniversary, though they haven't done it every single year, they've performed the 8 Nights of Hanukkah. That started off at Maxwell's, which is this cozy club in Hoboken where they started playing in the 80s. And the performances are incredibly special. For the past bunch of years, they've played completely different set lists every night. They've got different openers every night. They have different world-class comedians every night. And none of this is announced in advance. So these shows have been getting more and more popular over the years. And they moved to the Bowery Ballroom in Manhattan a couple of years back and have gotten more and more popular since then. And it was always, you know, you always had to either get online to buy a ticket. They used to make a point, or they still do make a point, of having tickets on sale at local record stores. I made a lot of really good friends waiting online for Yola Tengo tickets at Other Music back in the day, but buying actual hard paper tickets, little cardboard things, not even Ticketmaster tickets, just Maxwell's tickets. And then I can't remember the whole sequence of events, but eventually there was some of those surcharge-free on-sales moved over to the Mercury Lounge after the Bowery Ballroom got sucked up into the Borg, which was less perfect because then you were just going to buy tickets from somebody who is literally just entering them into a Ticketmaster system. So you could get shut out after buying only tickets for one night because then they had to keep entering tickets for each individual ticket you won. I'm getting way ahead of myself.
0: But we'll get back to those paper tickets.
1: Yeah, we certainly will. But this year, tickets went really fast, like uncommonly, creepily fast. You know, I'm on a chat group with lots of Yola Tengo heads, and people were just astonished. Like, you know, whatever time the on sale was, within moments, people are like, "How is it sold out already? It's never been sold out this quickly."
0: Right.
1: And
0: but you had a suspicion. You knew what was happening.
1: Well, I mean, I think everybody knows what's happening. Yeah. I don't think there's any, you know, one of the things that got cut out of the Gothamist article. You know, my framing for this is, you know, I have marginally, like I'm holding my fingers barely apart from each other for you listeners at home, marginally less contempt for the ticketing system than I do for, let's say, the federal government at this point. And I think that's a pretty universal thing. Yeah. You know, death taxes and the ticketing system sucks. It's like these things are at least somewhat stable. And it's not like it's ever been perfect. It's not like it's ever really worked for everybody or even the majority of people.
0: But
1: it's certainly gotten worse.
0: It's gotten worse. So if we go back to the Hanukkah shows that you used to go to pre-monopolization of digital ticketing, the tickets would not sell out right away, like you said.
1: Right.
0: And
1: you know, part of that is Yola Tengo has certainly gotten more popular over the years. But.
0: Yes. But what happens when the bots come in and they buy up all the tickets is that they then go to a reseller that then puts in gouging prices, right?
1: Yeah, just within like an hour of the on sale, you'll go look on one of these ticket flipping sites and see tickets for many, many more times than the face value is.
0: And it's infuriating
1: for everybody.
0: It's unfair to the fans, and of course the artists themselves are not recovering any of that revenue. So the artists,
1: and these are benefit shows. I forgot to add that very key part about the Yola Tengo things. These are all benefits, so it's not like they're the tickets are extremely affordable for however many hours you're getting.
0: Right. All right. So there was that piece from the Gothamist again. That's

0: country, if they don't work with Ticketmaster, suddenly they're not getting acts coming to their theater, and business dries up. And similarly, if you are a fan and you want to go to practically any live event, you've got to probably have that Ticketmaster app on your surveillance phone.
1: Or AXS, which is the Live Nation one, which is... And I honestly, I kind of resent the fact that I even have to know the difference between these things. Like, yeah. My ideal as a ticket buyer is to never, ever actually have to think about the people selling me them. I just, like, I want to buy a ticket, and it's like, all right, I got a YOLA Tango ticket or whatever.
0: Right.
1: Why do I have to remember the people who sold it to me, you know?
0: Right. So you're saying there are two.
1: Well, there's lots, but those are the two.
0: Those are the two main ones. And when a given show for an artist or venue that's working with AXS or Ticketmaster, when they sell out quickly, like you were just talking about, then the bots are purchasing those tickets to go to a reseller. And that's something like StubHub, is that right?
1: Yes. Yeah. I mean, there's, you know, lots of places.
0: Many places. But is StubHub the main one, or are there others, and that's big ones?
1: There's probably... I can't say I really engage with that. I try to really avoid dealing with that. So I'm sure there's other ones that people use. I mean, sort of, there's also the fair alternative to StubHub, or the attempt to be fair, which is Cash or Trade, which grows out of sort of the Grateful Dead, Phish, hippie world. Cash or Trade was an expression that you would hear in parking lots outside Phish shows and outside of Dead shows. Cash or trade for your extra, meaning you're either paying face, cash, or trading some kind of material good. Let's call them material goods for the tickets. That's not cash. Right. And I think that, that's actually a healthy thing.
0: Yeah.
1: Like this idea that a culture can exist outside, literally outside of a concert space where tickets can act as a currency. It's the inflation and the flipping them for lots of money that I think is the really damaging part.
0: Yeah. So people have talked about the barter economy as a better mode than this hyper-capitalistic, you know, financialized system where there's some centralized power that can gouge people from some remote area. A barter system is more peer-to-peer. You have something I want. I have something you want. We can trade, and that keeps prices fair. It's not centralized to one corporate actor, and people can bring different things to the transaction.
1: Right, and it's hard to scale that, and that's the problem. Once things go online, is that suddenly you're not just dealing with the, you know, however many hundreds or thousands of people are wandering outside the venue. You're dealing with everybody everywhere, and that's, you know, really where that's kind of the main place where things get really topsy-turvy, or where things really spun out of control. I mean, obviously there were people selling tickets for way more than their face value for years, for decades.
0: You know, scalpers have been around.
1: But putting it online, I think, is really the thing that that blows it up to the point of you know, making it intolerable for fans.
0: It's funny because in the early days of the web, the pitch was, this is going to make things easier for you, the fan, the user, the customer, whatever.
1: I can mime things in the studio that don't come through in words on the radio.
0: Yeah, I'm not going to translate what you just did. But the idea was, the web is going to make things convenient. We're going to reduce friction. And the other part of the pitch was, it's going to democratize everything. Because everybody is going to have a shot, no matter where you are in the world, you'll have a shot at buying this ticket, let's say. And what it turned out to be instead is that the power has centralized into, in this case, two main players who then can do whatever they want. And then the resellers can come in and do whatever they want once their bots have the tickets in hand.
1: And I will say it has democratized things to some extent in smaller indie venues, because now there's a billion more options for running your ticketing. And some venues do that really well. Some tiny venues do that really well. There's a venue in New York called Roulette that I love.
0: Yep.
1: That I buy a ticket, it's super quick, I don't have to register with their website, they'll send me a PDF, I've got my ticket. And, you know, if they're good, it'll even have the name of the act in the PDF so I can find it in my email later.
0: Right.
1: But then there's other ones that just introduce even more complications into it. For example, I know there's a company that services a lot of small venues called Dice, which My impression from people who work at venues and from artists is that it is actually far more fair to the venues and to the artists than Ticketmaster or these larger things. But again, that's one of those ones that I was talking about where suddenly, you know, it's like, what? I need an

0: app, you know, it's actually made me buy fewer tickets.
1: Right.
0: Because it used to be, so the venue in New York, for example, well, I'm not gonna say their name because I like the venue too much. But before, I would, if there was an act that I like halfway liked that I would think maybe I'll be free that night, I would just buy a ticket, and if I didn't want to use it, I'd forward it to a friend, and no problem.
1: Right.
0: And now there's this app where it's like if I want to share this ticket with, and I often just give them away. It was like, I'm not using this $12 ticket.
1: Right.
0: Go for it. It's all yours, whatever. And now if I want to do that, it's like, well, I need your phone number to put it in the, and you need to have this app, and I need to have this app, and, you know, you need to, like, approve this message that you're going to get, and, you know, it just adds all these other layers of complication. I mean, there's good parts of it, too. Like, they have this wait list function that I think is actually, you know, fantastic. But just send me a ticket as a PDF, man. I don't want your... I do need to throw in, because somebody mentioned this in the comments, you don't actually need the app. You can just show up and give them your name, and they'll let you in.
1: Really?
0: Most
1: small venues, right.
0: I've never showed up at a small venue without an app and said, I bought a ticket online, I don't have the app, and been denied entry.
1: I had an experience last year when I was going to go to a benefit concert. There was a nonprofit that was putting on a musical benefit. I wanted to go there. And I acquired a ticket. Of course, it was through Ticketmaster. This is a fairly large and fairly well-known venue in Manhattan. And I was prepared to do just what you said. Just give me the PDF. I don't like using a surveillance phone to run my life, so just give me the PDF. I'll print it on my home printer, and I'll bring a little sheet of paper. No. And it had been a while since I had gone into a Ticketmaster venue, obviously. They said, you have to download the Ticketmaster app. You have to create an account. You have to then link your account to this thing so that your ticket shows up. And then when you show up at the venue, you have to show this QR code, but you have to show it in the Ticketmaster app. They make it really clear in the app. You can't take a screenshot of this. You have to have, these are my words, a surveillance phone running the surveillance app so that you can show them the surveillance QR code when you go in.
0: And here's the part that makes this a huge pain. So I went to a couple of shows this summer that had that thing at Forest Hills. I don't mind naming that venue. I mean, I do love Forest Hills. But I went with somebody, and she needed to go use the bathroom, for example. And I can't just hand her a ticket stub. I can't send her a screenshot.
1: Right.
0: It's like, you're either going to have to, like, negotiate with the person guarding the door, or you're going to have to download the app and register it, and I can forward you a ticket, and then you can show, you know. And, you know, look, most people who work at venues are human. I'll give them that. And people who work at venues are awesome. I've got nothing against the people who work at the venues.
1: Yeah.
0: And, you know, you don't often actually experience problems getting back into the section, like saying, sorry, I had to go to the bathroom.
1: Right.
0: But, you know, it's just this other layer of control over all of this.
1: That's what it always seems to roll up to. The default now seems to be to put all of these processes in an app that's larded down with surveillance. So who knows what kind of hidden algorithms to manipulate the experience, and all of it is conferring control on the corporate owner.
0: I have to tell you a punchline, a funny kind of story with that, which is that I don't remember which ticketing system this refers to, because like I said, I resent the fact that I even have to know them, but it was one of the big ones. It was either Ticketmaster, AXX, whoever handles Jones Beach.
1: Yeah.
0: I went to go see Neil Young there last summer, and it was like, you need the app, blah, blah, blah. So I, like, opened up the app. I made sure the ticket worked. It was doing the little windshield wiper thing over the QR code.
1: Exactly, exactly.
0: And then I got to the front of the line, and I opened the app, and it was like, you need this other app, which was, like, I think Google Wallet. Or so it was something I've never used before, you know? And it was like, there's a giant line behind me. They're asking. It's like, what? And the woman kind of looked around, and this is, you know, like I said, people who work at venues are awesome.
1: Yeah.
0: And she kind of looked around, made sure nobody was watching, and she sort of like bumped her phone, her scanner against my phone, and kind of just go in.
1: Wow.
0: It's like, all right, free.
1: Was there any?
0: I had paid for it. You know.
1: Of course, but was there any indication beforehand you needed a second app? in order to
0: not get it? Not when I had checked it the first time.
1: So here's a question I have.
0: Never follow an app to a second location.
1: that's well said. You've been going to concerts for decades. So you remember the before times, before everything was ruined by these tech companies. What was it like when people used to enter a venue with their printed tickets? I imagine it was either show the ticket or punch the ticket or maybe even scan the ticket in a barcode scanner. Wasn't that faster than scanning the surveillance phones now?
0: I mean, it's everything is faster. It was faster like that. Using Metro cards was faster than people taking their apps out to, like, blink their way onto the subway.
1: Exactly.
0: I mean, sure, that was faster. Scan, you know, they had a... The last, you know, all of those things, all those things happened that you just described in phases over the course of the last 25 or 30 years. You know, one of those phases, they used scanners on these specially printed tickets, and you could, if you were bold enough to hold a lighter up to your ticket, it would, like, burn in a certain way to tell you it was authentic or not, which, great system, you know? And it always scared people when you did it. I'm like, I want to see if this is real, and you're holding up a lighter to their ticket in the parking lot.
1: Those were the days.
0: Yeah. But there were, you know, there was room for pushback. You know, a huge thing in the 80s and 90s. It started with, you know, the Grateful Dead ran a mail order ticketing system. I mean, they had very... So I was researching this in the last 6 months or so. In the 60s and in the 70s, or, you know, 60s and really kind of into the early 70s, most venues sold tickets by mail order. Like, if you look at, like, old ads for the Fillmore East or even, like... You know, like Bob Dylan tours in the early 70s when he came back with the band, or seen any of the giant tours of the late 60s, early 70s. If you look at the ads, it's almost, you know, it's like right to the box office for tickets. Here's the address. And the venue would sell you a ticket directly. And then that started to change, kind of, you know, all these systems kind of started coming in and national, you know, sort of becoming national over the course of the 70s. You know, and I didn't get to experience this whole way because I didn't start buying tickets really until the early 90s. But, you know, even then there were workarounds. You would call the Ticketmaster number 10 minutes early and keep the person, you know, keep whoever answered
1: on the line. Yeah.
0: But, you know, this mail order thing was this huge innovation for the Dead. They started doing it in the late 70s. You know, they did it for, like, a couple of tours where they actually got to sell they were theater tours. They weren't, like, arenas at that point. But they got to sell every ticket in the venue through mail order and completely, it was for the only people in their fan club. And tickets did end up going, there were definitely people selling tickets outside those shows for lots and lots of money, way over face. But I think that's because largely those were underplays as opposed to the fact that they were, you know, fan club only. But then they continued experimenting with mail order stuff in the 80s, and that became a really successful system for them. And, you know, Ticketmaster would never let them have the whole venue. They could have, I don't know how much it was, maybe a third, maybe not even that. But other bands started doing that, and that became a normalized thing in the jam band world, maybe somewhat obviously. But other bands started following the ticketing model as well. I know Pearl Jam had one at some point. Somebody else can probably fill in the details. Those worked really well, you know, or at least my experience using mail order ticketing systems worked fantastically well. It was, you know, I knew I was buying them right from the band. They were, you know, they could send an envelope off and decorate it, and you know that probably somebody in the band's office would be looking at it.
1: Right.
0: And, you know, the word was, you know, nicely decorated envelopes would sometimes get tickets first, or good tickets or something like that. That was fun. That really did feel community driven and like you were buying tickets wasn't a miserable experience. You might not get them, but generally, but it didn't feel like you were getting screwed over.
1: Right.
0: You know?
1: And you're dealing with the band. You're not dealing with a faceless corporation.
0: Right. And sometimes they would just send you printed out Ticketmaster tickets, but nonetheless, they would be coming from the band's stash
1: right.
0: of them.
1: Right.
0: There's, and that's, you know, that kind of evolved into the artist presale, which is just like now there's all these levels of like ticket. You know, I've gotten accidentally. Basically, you know, not scammed because I clicked on the things, but like I've accidentally like purchased tickets at the wrong level. It's like, why was that ticket $80? Oh yeah, because they sent me a fridge magnet. All, you know, it's like, oops, didn't mean to click on that. Just sell me a ticket.
1: Right. So we've got a change in how tickets were constructed. I mean, they were paper, and then they were. Special paper with a lamination, and then they just poof, and now it's just all digital.
0: And you know, having that limited stock of them, and you know, if like there's 1,000 tickets, they're all printed out on paper, or however many there are for a venue, that really, you know, that creates an actual physical scarcity problem. But it's, you know, whoever bought them, whoever lined up or whoever got them then has the physical stock and they become products. You know, and that becomes such a different thing when the tickets become virtual. And again,
1: when you say the tickets become products, you mean like that becomes a collectible item?
0: Well, I mean, it becomes stock. It becomes right. Something that, you know, a company is, you know, a scalper or a ticketing agency.
1: Oh, I see.
0: Like
1: right.
0: Literally has, you know, oh yeah, man, I got, you know.
1: Look at what I've got here.
0: You look in like the back pages of newspapers, you know, the Village Voice or whatever, you know, call for Yankees, Rangers, Grateful Dead, David Bowie, you know, whoever was touring the tickets. It was just, you knew a guy.
1: Now, as a fan, did you ever hold on to the tickets?
0: Oh, yeah.
1: Put them in scrapbooks and stuff?
0: Absolutely. I still hold on to the tickets. This is not a past tense thing. When I get paper tickets, I don't throw them out. You know, they're great as, you know, I definitely have notebooks where I made each page as like an entry for a show. I kind of, you know, that probably stopped doing that a little bit after college, but I certainly kept holding on to them. I've got shoe boxes and envelopes. I've got a drawer full of paper tickets still. It's like, oh, I guess that's my designated like ticket drawer. Like there still are, you still can get paper tickets if you work at it.
1: And that's another thing that's being lost in this full-on sprint towards digitizing everything. You can't really save a printout of a QR code as a nostalgic memento of that night.
0: Right, right. You know, leads bands to do other kinds of merch. There's all, you know, it's yeah.
1: But why should you have to buy more merch when you've already bought a ticket?
0: I don't want to buy more merch. I'm just saying. Yeah. So the fridge magnet I got when I accidentally upsold myself on Bob Dylan tickets is like it's a magnet of a ticket. I don't have a real ticket for that.
1: Oh, that was the actual magnet.
0: That's
1: funny.
0: Yeah,
1: it's like this is what tickets used to look like, kids.
0: Yeah,
1: gaze upon the fridge and learn something. Let's talk a little bit about the surveillance that's going on in Ticketmaster. Before the show, I sent you this article. This is from Tech Times on August 18, 2026. Actually, a Tectonic listener shared this with me, which I appreciate. The headline is, Ticketmaster Biometric Check Clears Face Data.
0: No, cut it out.
1: All right, so here's the clip, and it's all on the episode page at tectonic.fm. Quote, when a fan tries to log into Ticketmaster or complete a ticket purchase, and the platform decides that something looks off. Some of them, that is to say, some of the fans, now face a prompt they did not agree to when they created their account. Scan your face.
0: Oh, God, I've never gotten
1: photograph
0: that.
1: Your government-issued ID, and hand that data to a company called Persona Identities, which is the same vendor whose entire government dashboard code base sat exposed on a publicly accessible federal server for hours in February, requiring no exploit to access. So, yeah.
0: Okay, I just needed to sigh to punctuate
1: that.
0: Well,
1: I'm going to ask you for a more verbose reaction here in a second, but let me just summarize that for listeners. So Ticketmaster, of course, has these algorithms running the background that decide whether anything you do on the Ticketmaster app or site or whatever is quote unquote suspicious. It's just like we've been talking about in recent shows about the algorithms that are tracking people as they drive on streets. And if an algorithm decides you're doing something suspicious, the notice goes to the local sheriff. Anyway, Ticketmaster is doing the same thing. If they find any kind of behavior that the algorithm deems suspicious, and who knows what that means, then you have to submit yourself to further surveillance by giving a facial scan to a company that has been shown to have lax security practices. And as I've said many times on the show, once your face scan gets leaked, good luck getting yourself a new face.
0: Yeah, I mean, you must have talked about Jim Dolan and the MSG, you know, family event, dysfunctional family venues on this show before. But
1: well,
0: you know, you're having your face, you know, scanned and ripped off.
1: Well, let's
0: stolen, if you will.
1: A brief digression. By the way, if you're just joining us, you're listening to Tectonic. My name is Mark Hurst. I'm your host, and I'm joined by Jesse Jarno, music journalist, author, DJ, all-around cool guy. All of his material, or most of his material, is listed or linked on the episode page today at the Tectonic website, tectonic.fm, T-E-C-H, tonic.fm. And we're talking about ticketing apps and live music and how companies like Ticketmaster and StubHub are using technology in all the ways that the tech companies tend to do it these days that I cover on the show in order to make ticket purchasing and entrance to the venue less convenient for the music fans and less profitable for the artists themselves and just less good all around, except for the eight dudes on the West Coast who own these companies. So we're talking about the surveillance that is lit up when the Ticketmaster platform decides something is looks a little bit off. So Jesse, why should music fans have to submit themselves to a facial scan? And we'll get to Madison Square Garden in a moment.
0: They shouldn't. I don't have anything more articulate to add.
1: But that's what's happening.
0: Oh, I know it's what's happening, but they shouldn't have to submit to that. That sucks. There's nothing else to add.
1: We've got the analysis from Jesse Giorno.
0: Got your top people on it.
1: Yes. So you mentioned MSG, which of course stands for Madison Square Garden, for anyone who is not familiar with the venue or New York City. And I covered this on a show a while ago, but it turns out that Madison Square Garden and Radio City Music Hall, all and other venues have the same owner.
0: Jim Dolan.
1: And what Dolan has done is he has installed face scanners at the entrances to his venues so that every single, and I mean every single person who enters one of those venues for a music concert or a basketball game or the Rockettes or something, every single person has their face scanned, they're identified, and it was found, I think it was last year or 2 years ago, that he had instructed his security guards to escort out from the entrance anyone who was employed by a certain law firm that his company was engaged in a lawsuit with. And so what ended up happening was this mom was taking her daughter and the local Girl Scout troop to see the Rockettes, or maybe it was one of the shows at Radio City, and the security guards came up to her and said, "You're going to have to leave." And she's a lawyer working for that firm, but she's not involved in the case against Dolan. She was just an employee somewhere in the law firm. So the Girl Scouts all got to see the show, but the mom had to leave.
0: I mean, it's you know, I don't know. I was going to say worse than that, but it's, you know, I'm not going to add any value judgment to that, but, you know, you're also, if the owner of that venue also has a personal vendetta against you, you might end up banned, which is another thing. Wired has done a bunch of coverage of that this year, of a specific people that that they've had it out for and not let into MSG. You know, it's Sphere in Las Vegas. I'll call it the Sphere. I know you're not supposed to put a definite article there, but, you know, screw you, buddy. They can identify people seat by seat, and they know, you know, they look up your name on the system. Yep, you're in seat 42J or row whatever, and camera right on you.
1: Yeah, all we need next is microphones over every seat to see how people are talking to their plus ones about the show.
0: Right.
1: And if you say anything...
0: I don't know how this works. I don't know the audio system at Sphere, but headphones can also work as microphones, and there's little speakers at every seat in the Sphere already, so yeah, it might already be happening.
1: It could be. I'm planning on a show next week, a monologue show where I'm going to talk about the state of surveillance and how surveillance is starting to pop up in even more places you don't expect. So I wouldn't be surprised, but I do know that at least one person was ejected from Madison Square Garden because he had, I think, an anti-Dolan T-shirt on. So there are cameras scanning the crowd.
0: Oh, it was even better than that. It was someone who made a gag anti-Dolan shirt, sold it online, kind of forgot that they had done that, you know, just like through one of those T-shirt vendors, showed up at the Garden for some event, and then were not allowed in and reverse engineered that was why.
1: So what I find interesting, Jesse, is that here we have a system. Let's just go back to live music, okay? We have a system where, in order to buy the ticket, you need to submit yourself to extensive surveillance. In order to enter the venue, you have to be holding a surveillance phone, that is to say an Apple surveillance iPhone or a Google surveillance Android phone. You have to be running one, or to your anecdote earlier, possibly multiple surveillance-laden apps in order to get yourself through the slow line of people scanning their surveillance devices on some janky scanner. And then when you walk into the venue, your face could be scanned by further surveillance. And then when you sit down in your seat, you could be surveilled even further by cameras that are monitoring the people in their seats.
0: I mean, it's...
1: What is the common thread from beginning to end, everybody, that we're seeing here? Why is it, Jesse, that we have, as music fans, we have to be surveilled every single freaking step of the way from shopping for the ticket to actually going and listening to the music itself? This is not what fans want. This is not what artists want.
0: No, it's certainly not. And, you know, there's certainly attempts to solve this problem. I mean, I think one of the main... You know, one of the main pieces that's sort of causing the domino effect, the surveillance, I think at this point, I don't think this would solve that, because people, I feel like it's sugar. They're just addicted to it. Capitalism is addicted to surveillance. But, you know, capping ticket resale prices would do a huge amount towards disabling, you know, ticket flipping. And I'm actually about to posting a link in the comments here. I think it's the one that I've got to answer a math question on Monday. I just posted this link to the comments where it shows what the ticket resale laws are in each state. And in some states, they cap resale. You know, you can't legally sell a ticket for more than the face or more than 25% over face. And that goes a really long way.
1: I'll just say for listeners what Jesse is referring to as the comments. You can find these links on the episode page, tectonic.fm, and there's a link called Ticket Resale Laws by U.S. State. And if you live in the U.S., you can find your state and what the applicable laws are. I just quoted New Jersey and New York, since that's where we're located. But, Jesse, it says that New York has one of the most comprehensive ticket resale laws, that it prohibits the use of bots. Now, all I hear about is problems with bots and reselling, what we've just been talking about. So are people knowingly breaking the law? Is it just not enforced?
0: It's being somewhat enforced. Sort of the result of this Yola Tango thing was that a lot of tickets got reclaimed by Ticketmaster. Like, oh, you were a bot. And I think, I'm pretty sure some humans were also accused of being bots. And it's wild to me that humans have to prove that they're not robots rather than the other way around. That really seems like a fatal flaw in the whole system as well.
1: Right.
0: But New York's comprehensive ticket resale laws, which I'm looking at on the screen right now, if that's what you call comprehensive, I think we need to have a conversation about what comprehensive means.
1: Well, I think they just mean relative to other states.
0: It's maybe so. But, you know, they require people to, require people to be licensed, prohibit the use of bots, prohibit reselling within 1,500 feet of venues, which I actually don't think does anything. You know, I don't think that's – I'm positive that is not the venue. That is not the problem. You know?
1: It's not the physical proximity.
0: And
1: the issue.
0: And there was a new bill introduced, I think, in July, trying to solve the – at least in New York, trying to introduce ticket pricing caps. I don't know where that's at right now.
1: Yeah, I looked. I couldn't find any recent news. I do have on the episode page a link from the Hollywood Reporter from back in February that a New York State senator was introducing legislation, probably what you're talking about, that would place a price cap on resold tickets. But I don't know. And even if New York passes that, there's still 49 other states that have to deal with this. So it seems to be a general plague on music fans and artists. I want to read you this. This is something you sent me, Jesse. This was, I'm guessing his name is Matt Burnman, but I'm not sure, but just guessing from his Blue Sky username.
0: Oh, right, that one.
1: From earlier in September 2026, this guy writes, I have tickets to a show tonight that we bought through StubHub, that is to say a reseller. The tickets still aren't available to download and apparently will not be available until 30 minutes before the show starts.
0: It's so stressful.
1: Which will already be 1 hour after doors open. And then the next day, he posts a follow-up. Heads up, yesterday StubHub failed to provide me tickets I'd bought, failed to provide replacements, and refused to refund my money. Neither customer service phone number works, and the customer service email auto-replies that it's no longer monitored. So there's just online chat. And Jesse, you and I both know what online chat means. It's going to be some AI bot that says, "I'm sorry, I've done everything I can. I'm sorry I can't do more." So what happens if someone... A lot of sighing tonight,
0: Jesse. I just want to be your Ed McMahon, except just sighing.
1: But you're the expert, Jesse.
0: Am I?
1: Yes, you know so much more. You know infinitely more about music and the music business than I do. I'm just interested to know, what is someone supposed to do? Is this the state of the art with companies like StubHub, that you can buy something and not get the ticket and then not get refunded? That doesn't sound like a...
0: Mark, that's revolutionary. Capitalists have been trying to figure this out for centuries, how to sell you something without actually giving you something.
1: Right.
0: They finally did it.
1: Well, they tried with NFTs. Thankfully, that failed.
0: Yeah. I don't think there's any... I've admittedly purchased tickets through the secondary market, and that's really stressful. Like that thing that, like, well, it might not come till right before you know. So it's like okay, I'm going to buy this ticket from this weird website, and then it's like, is it going to come? Is it here yet? It's here. I can, you know.
1: But then if it's there and it's a door, if it's an hour after doors open, then you got to be standing at the venue checking your surveillance phone.
0: I mean, you know, there's also, frankly, ways to game this system that I know people do, standing outside of venues, looking at the apps, looking for the cheapest tickets after the doors open. So if you're comfortable with that, it can offer you cheaper ways into shows. I am not personally comfortable with that. I do not want to show up without a ticket.
1: You mentioned there's a whole constellation of resellers out there. I imagine a lot of them are kind of janky and skeezy. But I would think StubHub is a pretty well-known company that one should be able to trust a little more than a fly-by-night.
0: One should. Yeah. But that's why, that they have their own drawbacks as well. But that's what cash or trade was kind of invented to balance out, which got purchased by somebody else. I don't remember who. I don't think it was anybody. Someone should look this up. I forget. But, you know, that wasn't intended. You know, the concept of that was certainly intended to sort of counterbalance all these ticket flipping sites, the ticket scalping sites, by trying to get things back to face value or below.
1: Meantime, we have this series of social media posts. I'm not going to say or even guess which service they may have used for this, but this is from the band Animal Collective. Also is from September 2026.
0: Oh, yeah, sorry. Cash or Trade did get bought by Ticketmaster. Oy, Gavel.
1: Oh, Cash or Trade is now owned by Ticketmaster.
0: I'm going to double-check that.
1: All right.
0: I might be wrong. I think that's correct.
1: As you look that up, Jesse, I'm going to read part of these social media posts. These are on the episode page at tectonic.fm. And basically, it sounds like what happened was there was a bot attack on the ticketing system that Animal Collective's venue was using. They said that in New York, Bowery Presents registration system inadvertently sent an incorrect communication to those who had registered for the show at the Knockdown Center. On Thursday, the ticketing system got attacked by bots at the exact time the presale happened, which triggered the system to have to cancel everyone's code and reissue new codes. A lot of you missed out on a chance to purchase tickets, and that just really sucks, says Animal Collective. They continue, no one can control the resale market. It's legal in California and New York for someone to resell a ticket they purchased on an authorized resale website. It's infuriating to us that there's nothing anyone can do to stop that or to set a limit on the resale price. So if Animal Collective can't tame this, so to speak.
0: I mean, you know, Pearl Jam went to the Senate trying to fix this in the 90s. It's not like it's a new problem, you know?
1: But it's gotten worse.
0: Yeah.
1: Because the market has become more consolidated. What do you have for us, Jesse?
0: Oh, I'm just looking at a post from an online buddy, the Modern Folk, who said, I was born in the right time. I love seeing wall of text Instagram posts from bands and musicians attempting to explain various problematic situations they're involved in.
1: What?
0: Which is, you know, always a sign that everything is going totally well.
1: It's going swimmingly.
0: Yes.
1: When a band has to fight off a bot attack and then go to a surveillance service, I'm guessing it's the horrible one owned by, one of the horrible ones owned by Mark Zuckerberg, to post a quote-unquote photo full of text that explains what they're doing. I think what Animal Collective...
0: Link in bio. Sorry.
1: What Animal Collective did is they said, we can't please everyone, but we're doing the very best we can, and they announced additional shows in New York and Los Angeles.
0: Yeah, and to get back to where we started, you know, Yo La Tengo also tried to solve the problem in various ways. One was canceling bot tickets and partnering up a little bit with Cash or Trade to kind of do verified resale. They still do tickets sales at record stores, which I think is a really wonderful thing that lots of other artists should do, because it, A, it's easier for fans, but B, it really promotes community to, like, have some kind of crossover between these two different cultural locations in your city. So record stores, if any record store owners
1: let's talk solutions.
0: Get to selling, that's one of them.
1: Record stores, selling tickets at record stores is one solution. Obviously, good for the record store, good for the artist, good for the fans.
0: Shout out to Record Grouch.
1: So what are some of the other things, if someone is a, let's start with the bands. If someone listening is part of a band, maybe they have to deal with Ticketmaster 90% of the time, but they do have some leeway. What are things bands can do? One is to sell tickets through local record stores. Great. What else?
0: I mean, really a lot of it depends on the venues you're playing, and the choices get smaller and smaller the more and more popular your band is. So if you're...
1: Because the bigger the band, the more likely it's going to be a Ticketmaster.
0: Yeah, well, the bigger the venue, the more likely it's controlled by one of these companies,
1: right,
0: you know, which are sucking up venues left and right. That's another, you know, huge part of this, is that a lot of venues that used to be independent have been purchased by Live Nation, have been purchased by who... I resent having to keep track of, like, who owns what. Like, the company Bowery Presents is no longer actually connected with Bowery. It's all, like, these... It's all brands and mergers and acquisitions and, you know, that the hand gesture thing. Is there a visual dump button? There is not. So, yeah, it's... So, but if you're in a band of a certain size, you know, you can attempt to throw shows by yourself, you know, without working through that system. And the bigger you are, the harder that is to do. But that is one lesson of the jam band scene, no matter how you feel about their music, is that lots of those bands, especially in the 90s and early 2000s, really pursued all these alternatives, you know, finding a plot of farmland in upstate New York and throwing a festival.
1: Yeah.
0: You know, and there were venues in New York that did that. You know, I don't know how big the Todd P shows got in New York, but certainly got fairly large running DIY shows like that. But then after a certain point, you just can't really do that anymore unless you're someone who's super established or, you know. It really takes a lot of work to do that. And you're probably, if you're a band or even a group of bands doing that, it requires, laying out money to a lot of money to throw your own event, and that you're not necessarily going to make back, like, unless it's a totally... The margin of profit on live events, you know, big live events, if you're putting them on, can be kind of slim if they're not a guaranteed sellout.
1: But if you're big enough, you're rich enough, you're powerful enough, you do have some options. And this brings to mind a few months ago, there was news that there was one artist who was able to convince Dolan to turn off the face scanners
0: right,
1: at MSG.
0: I forgot about that.
1: And that was Taylor Swift. Not for a performance exactly, but for her wedding. And so if your name is Taylor Swift, you may be able to get some of the surveillance turned off. But that exception shows the extent of the rule, how hard it is for anybody else to have any leeway in doing anything about this, the surveillance regime. Let's talk real quick. We only have a few minutes left, Jesse, about fans. We talked about bands.
0: Fans are the best.
1: What can fans do? What can music fans do in this environment of oppressive algorithms and intensive surveillance and just exploitation everywhere?
0: Find the others. You know, find the fan communities, just really try to localize yourself and locate yourself in that fan world. And, you know, I've just as a fan, not as a journalist or anything, I've tried to avoid purchasing things through, you know, these large companies and just sort of putting faith in the idea that I'm part of this music world in New York. And if there's a giant ass sold out show at Forest Hills, there's a decent chance I'm going to know someone with an extra, and I just have to keep my ear open for it. And probably that person has taken the bullet and dealt with his company. But, you know, that's, you know, all kinds of, that's just one way to do it. Just sort of try to find the hole in the wall, basically.
1: You know, long time listeners, or even medium time listeners will note what an interesting similarity there is from your comment to so many other comments I've had from guests on the show who've said, find your community as the thing that we as, you know, citizens or users of this technology need to do. It seems like our next step in all sorts of areas in our technological life is to find and be a part of some kind of human community.
0: And it's great because those don't even really need to scale. You don't have that problem there. You're just trying to find people, humans. You're not trying to achieve something gigantic. You're just trying to find community, friends.
1: What are some of the fan communities that you like?
0: I mean, all the bands that I like. I wouldn't be fans of those bands if I didn't
1: like them. Well, tell us about...
0: Well, I mean, I love the Yola Tango world. I love the, you know...
1: Is there a particular place... Like, if there's a Yola Tango fan who wants to find other fans in that community, where do they go?
0: The Yola Tango show?
1: They go to the show.
0: I mean,
1: that's,
0: you know, that's, you know, poke around online, you know, look on social media, look on blogs, you know, whatever's, you know, just whatever means necessary. Unfortunately, there's humans on the other side. You know, fortunately/unfortunately, sometimes you have to use these systems to find the humans on the far side of them. But the best way, you know, go to Record Grouch the day Yola Tango tickets go on sale and see who's lining up to buy them. You know, that's the surefire way to find hardcore fans. Or get to a show early. You know, whoever the artist is, just show up not long after doors, talk to everybody around you. You know, they just learn.
1: So there's going to be
0: find the heads.
1: Some good folks there, but you probably want to avoid the scalpers who are just there to make money, right?
0: But I feel like most of them, I mean, there's still scalpers outside shows occasionally, but I do feel like most of them have kind of retreated online where the profit margin is surely much higher.
1: Interesting. You know. So the folks hanging around outside are more likely to be actual fans, part of the community.
0: Yeah, but that's the frustrating thing about having these companies sort of in between you is that it's harder and harder to show up at a show with an extra paper ticket and be able to just sell that ticket. Like, I went to a sold out show last week. It was a really beautiful Allen Ginsberg tribute on the West Side, and I knew someone who wanted to go, but the show was sold out. And it's not really the kind... I actually admittedly didn't look on StubHub, but it's not really the kind of show where you expect a lot of tickets to show up on StubHub. It's the perfect example of the kind of show where you should be able to show up outside, someone's holding their paper ticket in the air, and you're like, oh, I need an extra, you know. And maybe that's also a great way to make friends, is people... You know, I've absolutely made friends in all of these ways I've just talked about, including buying tickets outside a show. It's like, oh, I guess I'm sitting next to you tonight. How are you? You know?
1: right. If they're holding an extra ticket, you're likely sitting right next to that person. Tell me about the good old Grateful Dead cast. Where can we find it, and what can we expect to hear on that?
0: Well, wherever you get your podcasts, which is to say wherever you're on the other end of an RSS feed for podcasts. But it's on, you know, it's on dead.net, which is the Grateful Dead's official website. It's on YouTube. You can, of course, subscribe to it. And it's just an incredible honor to get to do their official podcast. And ticketing comes up quite regularly in there. Shout out to Steve Marcus, who is the great wizard behind GDTS, the Grateful Dead Ticketing Service, which then, you know, after Jerry Garcia died, they kept handling tickets for other people. You know, it's to me, it's really like a core historical spot in the history of ticketing, the sort of battle against it and trying to kind of find independent ways and means through the problem. And, you know, again, none of these things are perfect. They're all, you know, short of paying, getting online and paying cash at the door. That's, like, as far as I'm concerned, kind of the only way that you can, like, get around all this stuff. And you can't really do that at bigger venues, so it'd be cool if you could.
1: And that's the way it is with Jesse Jarno. Jesse, thank you so much for spending time with us today on Tectonic. Again, if people want links to your Blue Sky and Mastodon accounts and mentions of your book and some other items, go to the episode page on tectonic.fm, T-E-C-H, tonic.fm. Jesse, thank you.
0: Thanks for having me, Mark.
1: What is our outro? And then I got to do my my finishing bit. What is our outro song going to be?
0: Well, we're not going to get through all of it, but we're going to listen to a little bit of the Year of the Horse version of Prisoners of Rock and Roll by Neil Young, whichever cable this is. I think it's
1: insert one.
0: It might be
1: two. We'll try both. Okay.
0: It's playing now. You can fade up one of them.
1: Okay. I will in a moment. Until next time, friends, you know exactly what to do. Avoid Apple, abandon Amazon, forget Facebook, and whatever you do, get off Google. See you next time.

Good evening, everybody, and welcome back to another episode of Unveiling the Soul. I'm your host, Anna, and tonight, after our summer holidays, we are finally interviewing the sea. Or we are trying to anyways, because the sea doesn't really do interviews often. But tonight, nine artists will try anyway. We ask you to talk to the water, to send us the questions and answers only the tide can hold. And you sent us so many different stories. A sea that follows a woman home, a love affair with the ocean, an answer recorded from the other side, a witness, a flood, a trial, a goddess, and one phone line that never hangs up. I'm your host, Anna, and this is Interviewing the Sea.